0: 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We'll be right back in a few.
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5: 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This is DJ Tiger Singer. 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

got another hour to go. I'm looking forward to it. 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I sure have. So without delay, let's continue.

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3: Oh, you're not...
4: Rawlings is the name, huh? Fred Rawlings. I just saw your vacancy sign here.
3: Oh, yes, of course. I thought you were from the transfer company.
4: No. I'm from the Brisbane Star out of Australia. Merchant marineman. Radio operator. About the room.
3: Come in.
4: Well, I hadn't hoped to be so lucky, ma'am. I mean, finding a room vacant here. You see, I'll only be in town a few days. I wanted to visit my old friend, Carl Pennell.
3: Carl Pennell?
4: Yes. He lives here, doesn't he?
3: Well, he did live here, Mr. Rawlings.
4: Did live here? I don't understand.
3: Mr. Pennell moved out just 2 days ago.
4: Oh? It's odd. You see, I'd written to him. I told him I was coming. That's very odd. Yeah.
3: I'm sorry. He didn't even leave a forwarding address.
4: Well, of course, it shouldn't be too difficult to trace him down, eh? His trunk here. Where are you supposed to send it?
3: His trunk? Oh, well, that doesn't belong to Mr. Pennell. It's my trunk.
4: Oh, indeed. Well, then it is going to be hard to locate Carl. No address. I don't know where to start.
3: I don't suppose you'll be wanting to stay here, then. I mean, since Mr. Pennell's moved out.
4: Huh? Well, I don't know where else I'd stay, ma'am. Might as well be here. We're getting tired of toting this sea bag about. Could you show me to the room?
3: Well, if you wish, I... All right. This way, Mr. Rawlings. It's this floor in the back.
4: Yeah.
3: Matter of fact, it's the same room Mr. Pennell had.
4: Oh, yes, that's a nice room, Miss Marley. Very nice.
3: I'm sorry the view isn't more inspiring.
4: Oh, the neighbor's laundry? Oh, that's all right. That's a homey touch, ma'am. Something I miss on shipboard. So... Yes, I'll take it. I'll pay in advance. Now, is this the closet?
3: No, the closet's over here.
4: Oh.
3: That leads to Mrs. Finch's room. It's bolted.
4: Oh, that's a shame.
3: Mrs. Finch, Emma, is the cleaning woman.
4: The maid, eh? Keeps everything shipshape, does she?
3: That's the idea.
5: Oh, excuse me, ma'am. I just...
3: Come in, Mrs. Finch.
5: Sorry to bother. I hadn't quite finished dusting.
3: This is Mr. Rawlings, Mrs. Finch. He's thinking about taking this room.
5: Oh, how do you do, I'm sure.
4: Well, Mrs. Finch, I understand that should I take the room, you and I would be neighbors.
5: Yes, sir. My room's right next to yours.
3: You can tend to the dusting later, Mrs. Finch.
5: Yes, ma'am. Goodbye, Mr. Rawlings.
4: Goodbye, Mrs. Finch. She's a colorless sort, isn't she?
3: She's neat, unobtrusive. That's all we ask of her.
4: Uh-huh.
6: How is it, miss, if you'll excuse me asking, how is it such a pretty young woman as yourself is running a rooming house?
3: Oh, it's temporary. I plan to sell the place soon. This was my mother's house. She died a few years ago.
6: And so you've just been carrying on until...
3: Yes, until I can make other arrangements. Well, I hope you'll enjoy your stay, Mr. Rawlings.
6: Oh, I'm certain I will, ma'am. Certain. And, thanks to you.
7: You don't like this, do you, Catherine? This unexpected arrival of Mr. Fred Rawlings. You don't like it at all. And so you hurry quickly down the hall and tap so softly on the door of another room.
8: Catherine, what's wrong?
3: Shh. You look... Come into my room, Alex. I must talk to you right away.
8: I don't see what we've got to worry about. This Rawlings is just a friend of Carl's.
3: Don't say we've nothing to worry about. We killed a man, didn't we?
8: A man who recently came into quite a sum of money. Don't forget that, Catherine. And Carl was even thoughtful enough to keep his money on him in a money belt.
3: I'm not forgetting anything, Alex. Oh, how simple it looked. Carl Pennell was lonely, we told ourselves. Lonely and rich after his uncle died. No relatives, no friends. Until this Fred Rawlings showed up from nowhere.
8: Oh, Catherine, you're all on edge. We've got what we wanted, the money.
3: Well, how do we know Fred Rawlings doesn't know about Carl's money?
8: Suppose he does.
3: Oh, Alex, I'm sorry. I'd like to share your calm, cool manner. But the fact remains, he did notice the trunk. And that trunk contains Carl Pennell's body right at this moment. And I won't breathe safely until it's out of this house.
8: Hey, wait a minute. Looking for something?
4: Hey. Oh, I was just having a look at this old trunk here.
3: Alex, this is our new guest, Fred Rawlings. He's in the Merchant Marine.
4: How do you do, Alex?
8: Hello.
4: Well, I could have sworn that trunk belonged to my friend Carl, that's all.
8: It doesn't. It's Catherine, Miss Marley's.
4: Well, I just got Carl Pennell on my mind, I suppose. You folks hear about Carl coming into a bit of money?
3: Why, no. No, as a matter of fact, we often wondered how he got by.
4: Oh, it was nice for Carl. Nice for anybody to have a rich relative leave him an unexpected windfall. Couldn't have happened to a nicer chap. Well, I'll be getting back to my room. Ta-ta.
3: What do you think?
8: I don't know, Catherine. I don't know.
3: Alex.
8: What's the matter?
3: The trunk. Those blurred initials on the side. I never noticed them before.
8: Blurred initials? Well, F.R. Funny.
3: It's not so funny. Not so funny at all. F.R. They could stand for Fred Rawlings, Alex.
8: They could,
3: but... It could have been his trunk. And he let Carl Pennell use it. Alex, he knows we're lying.

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0: Alex shares your worry now, doesn't he, Catherine? Alex, who was so cool, so calm up to a few minutes ago. Yes, he senses the terrible peril you've both been placed in with the arrival of Fred Rawlings looking for his friend, Carl Pennell. It was a most unexpected arrival, wasn't it? Especially with Carl Pennell lying dead inside the trunk, which you think Rawlings has already recognized as one belonging to him. He knows you've lied, doesn't he, Catherine? You're certain of that. The only uncertain thing is what to do about it. Finally, Alex makes a practical suggestion. The only thing left for you to do.
1: We've got to get that trunk out of here as fast as possible. It's as simple as that, Catherine. Well, the devil's holding up that transfer company. They should have been here an hour ago.
2: Oh, Alex, I can't stand this waiting. I mean, with Fred Rawlings snooping around.
1: Well, he can't see you like this. You've got to get a hold. Look, we'll change the plan. You go on over to Mill Valley, the cottage. I'll wait here and see that the trunk gets on the truck.
2: Yes, yes, it might be safer, Alex. At least till I get hold of my nerves.
1: I know. Go on now, drive over to the cottage and wait for him to deliver the trunk. Tonight we'll bury it where it will never be found. I'll stay here, keep an eye on things. Particularly on Mr. Fred Rawlings.
0: Driving across the Golden Gate Bridge, you're still wondering if Alex is right, aren't you, Catherine? Alex. Yes, his assurance that everything will work out. At the little cottage where you hope to live after selling the old boarding house, you sit down to wait. The hours drag by like years, don't they, Catherine? And then at last you see the transfer truck pull up in front and unload the trunk.
3: Where do you want us to put this trunk, lady?
2: Oh, in the garage. And now how much do I owe you?
3: It's all taken care of, lady. Fell at the other end.
2: Oh, yes, Alex. Well, thank you so much. We were wondering if you'd forgotten us.
3: Been busy, lady. Bigger stuff. These routine hauls just have to wait.
2: Yes, I suppose so.
0: The routine hauls have to wait, Catherine. You can't help thinking about the casual, unknowing words of the transfer man as you lock up the cottage, get into your car, and start back toward San Francisco. You feel relaxed now, secure. You'll meet Alex, have dinner with him, and then leave the remainder of the grim plan in his hands. In Mill Valley, you stop for a leisurely lunch before driving back across the bridge. After lunch, you get back into your car, and as you glance out the window, you see a cab passing, coming from the direction of the cottage. A cab bearing a single passenger, Fred Rawlings. Shocked and nervous, you drive quickly back to the cottage and run to the garage.
2: The trunk. It's been opened.
0: Yes, Catherine. The trunk has been opened, undoubtedly by Fred Rawlings. You feel the panic sweep through you as you realize that Fred probably knows everything now. All about the murder of his friend, Carl Pennell. You look inside the trunk, straightened up, startled. There's only a few odds and ends of clothing inside, Catherine. Carl Pennell's body has disappeared. It's almost 8 o'clock that evening when you arrive back in town. Rush into the rooming house. Find Alex waiting for you in the front parlor. A grin on his face.
2: Alex. Alex.
3: I know. Don't tell me. Rawlings followed the trunk out to Mill Valley, didn't he?
2: Yes, and he forced it open. But Alex, the body...
3: No, it wasn't in the trunk. I had a hunch our Mr. Rawlings would do exactly as he did, so I made a little switch.
2: But Pennell's body, what did you do with it?
3: It's in the basement, in the small room behind the furnace.
2: What?
3: Now, relax. No one ever goes in there. Besides, I moved half a dozen trunks and crates, piled them up in front of the door. Mrs. Finch could never move them in a million years.
2: Oh, Alex, I don't like this. We've got to get rid of that body.
3: All right. We'll get rid of the body late tonight. But it's going to be risky as long as Rawlings is around.
2: Wait a minute. Suppose our fine Mr. Rawlings wasn't around.
3: Mm-hmm. The same thing that happened to Pennell could happen to Rawlings, too.
2: Why not, Alex? Why not?
3: Now, this is more like my old Catherine. We wait till he's in bed, asleep. Turn on the gas. Look, we better get moving fast.
2: He's not in the room now, is he?
3: No, he went out a little while ago for cigarettes. He'll be back soon.
2: Well, I'll go down to the cellar, turn off the gas. You go to his room... Take the valve out of the gas line in the heater. Hurry.
0: Down in the cellar, you turn off the gas. No one will notice it, Catherine. You're certain of that. Because the only other gas outlet in the entire house, beside the one in the kitchen, is in Rawlings' room. You hurry back upstairs. And as you start into the parlor, the front door opens.
4: Evening, Miss Marley.
0: Rawlings. He's back, Catherine, isn't he? And a little too soon. Alex is still in Rawlings' room. You've got to stall Rawlings off long enough for Alex to come back.
2: Oh, good evening, Mr. Rawlings.
4: It's getting a bit cooler out.
2: Yes, yes, it is. Come on into the parlor. I was going to fix a highball. Perhaps you'd join me?
4: Thanks, no.
2: Well, keep me company then.
4: Oh, of course. Charming room, this. I love these old-fashioned parlors, don't you, Miss Marley?
2: It was Mother's favorite room. I've left it just the way she liked it. Sit down, won't you?
4: Thanks.
2: You have a big day, Mr. Rawlings?
4: Yes. Rather a busy one, at that. So many things to do, you know. So many old friends to visit and all.
2: Any of those old friends know the whereabouts of your Mr. Pennell?
4: No, I'm afraid not.
2: Oh, that's a shame.
4: Oh, I've a feeling I'll find the lad soon, Miss Marley.
5: All set, baby.
2: Mr. Rawlings, you've met Alex, haven't you?
4: Of course. How are you, old man?
5: Fine, just fine.
2: Drink, Alex?
5: I don't care if I do.
2: Are you sure you won't change your mind, Mr. Rawlings?
4: Well, by George, I will have one. Plain water, eh?
0: As the three of you sit sipping your drinks, Rawlings seems to monopolize most of the conversation, doesn't he, Catherine? Yes, he's in a talkative mood, enjoying himself. And you chat for almost an hour. Finally, he announces he's going to retire for the evening. And after he's gone, you and Alex sit quietly and wait for an hour or so. And then the two of you slip out into the backyard.
5: He ought to be asleep by now, the way you slugged his drinks.
2: Well, I have a hunch it takes more than a few shots of bourbon to put him to sleep. I hope he doesn't decide to sit up half the night and read.
5: Oh, no, look. His room's dark. And the windows are all down. That's good. Must be asleep.
2: All right. You know what to do.
5: Sure, I know.
2: And, Alex, when you turn the gas on...
5: I know. Just a little at a time to start with. Will you just leave it to me?
0: Back upstairs in the parlor, you pace the floor. And finally, Alex returns from the cellar, drops into the chair by the fireplace, and grins at you. Then he picks up a magazine, leans back, starts to read. You continue to pace the room, glancing occasionally at the clock.

0: Look, relax, huh? Nothing's going to go wrong. Gas been pouring into that room for almost 3 hours now. Mr. Rawlings is well on his way.
1: Oh, I know, I know.
0: Come on, have a drink and stop thinking about everything.
1: Alex, wait.
0: What's the matter?
1: There's someone's coming down the hall.
2: Hello, you chap.
0: What?
2: Oh, I didn't mean to startle you, Miss Marley. I'm sorry, you still up?
1: Yes, we're still up.
0: I thought you'd gone to bed, Mr. Rawlings.
2: Oh, I started to, but I got to chatting with a fellow across the hall, McGill. I've been in his room all this time. Shooting the breeze, I believe you call it.
1: I see.
2: It seems I've developed a bit of an appetite. Any night eateries about?
1: Oh, yes. On Geary Street, you'll find several.
2: Oh, thanks. Can I bring anything back for you chaps? A sandwich or something?
1: No, thank you.
2: Oh, well. Good night.
1: So, nothing could go wrong, Alex. Nothing could go wrong.
0: Okay, how was I to know?
1: Oh, you'd better air out that room before he gets back. And replace the valve on the gas line. Hurry.
3: Your little plan didn't work this time, did it, Captain? No, Mr. Rawlings is still very much alive. Very much a threat. Down in the cellar, you turn off the gas. Wait a few minutes. Give Alex enough time to put the valve back in the line in Rawlings' room. Then you turn the gas on again. So the gas in the kitchen will function normally. And you go back up to the parlor. Alex joins you a moment later.
1: How was it?
0: Pretty bad, but I left the windows open. Most of the gas order will be gone by the time he gets back. Well, what now, sweetheart? Do we try again?
1: No. There's bound to be some trace of gas left in the room. He'd notice it. Check the gas heater. No, we can't try that stunt again, Alex.
0: Then what?
1: We'll have to think of something else. Figure out some other way. And it isn't going to be easy, Alex.
3: It's on your mind all night long, isn't it, Captain? You rack your brain for some simple way. Something that doesn't involve too many risks. A way to rid yourself of Mr. Rawlings. And by morning, you still haven't found the answer you're looking for. You're having a cup of coffee when he comes in. And you're surprised to see the suitcase in his hand.
1: Why, good morning, Mr. Rawlings.
2: Morning. Just popped in to say goodbye.
1: You're leaving us?
2: I'm afraid so. The ship's going out a day early. Oh, didn't I tell you?
1: No, you didn't.
2: Oh, it must have slipped my mind. We're sailing at noon.
1: Oh, I see. Well, I'm awfully sorry to have you leave us so soon.
2: As a matter of fact, I'd like very much to stay on a bit, but, well, you know how it is. By the way, I've a confession to make, Miss Marley.
1: Oh? A confession?
2: Yes, I feel you ought to know about it. You see, well, I thought you were trying to put something over on me.
1: What do you mean?
2: About Pennell, his sudden departure and all that. I thought you were covering up for him.
1: Covering up? Why should I do that?
2: Oh, that business about the trunk. It did look rather suspicious, you see. I recognized the trunk immediately. I'd given it to Pennell several years ago.
1: Oh, I see. And when I said it was my trunk, you were certain that I...
2: Yes, exactly.
1: Well, actually, it might have been Mr. Pennell's at that. There's so many old trunks in the basement, I just suppose they all belong to Mother.
2: Well, Pennell probably had no further use for it. He left it down there when he moved in.
1: And he certainly didn't mention it when he moved away.
2: Well, anyway, I do want to apologize, Miss Marley.
1: Well, don't give it another thought. Goodbye, Mr. Rawlings. And the next time you're in port...
2: Right. I'll pop in. Say hello.
3: You almost laugh out loud with relief, don't you, Catherine? As you hurry upstairs to tell Alex the good news. But his reaction isn't quite what you expected.
0: So he's leaving, huh? Pulling out just like that.
1: Of course. That's what he just told me.
0: Yeah, that's what he just told you.
1: What? You mean he's lying? He isn't going at all? It's a trick?
0: I think we'd better go down to the docks, baby, and make sure the Brisbane Star pulls out. And that Mr. Rawlings is aboard when she does. You better tell Emma we're going out.
1: Oh, I will. Oh, Emma.
4: Yes, Miss Molly?
1: We're going out for a while. Take care of things, will you, Emma?
4: But, Miss Molly...
1: We're going out for a while.
3: It's a 20-minute drive to the Embarcadero. At Alex parks his car near the pier where the Brisbane Star is docked. The hours go by, and the two of you watch the loading of the boat. And then, a few minutes before 12.
0: She's pulling out all right, baby.
1: Yes, and look up there, Alex, on the deck.
0: Yeah, Mr. Rawlings, big as life.
1: Goodbye, Mr. Rawlings. Bon voyage.
0: Well, honey, I'd say we don't have a thing to worry about anymore. Not a thing.

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0: It's all over now, isn't it, Captain? The threat is gone. Sailed aboard the Brisbane Star. Now all that remains is for you and Alex to return to the rooming house. And at the first opportunity, get rid of Fennell's body, now hidden in the small cellar room behind the furnace. Then the cottage in Mill Valley. And a comfortable life, thanks to Mr. Pennell's money. The two of you drive back to the house. And as you step into the parlor, you find a tall, heavy-set man there waiting for you.
1: Hello? You must be Miss Marley.
2: Yes, yes, that's right.
1: I'm Lieutenant Kincaid, Police Department. I'd like to ask you a few questions.
2: What? What's wrong?
1: You had a roomie here named Pennell, Carl Pennell?
2: Yes, but he moved away several days ago.
1: Are you sure?
3: Of course she is.
2: Matter of fact, Alex and I saw him leave in a taxi. He said something about having to catch a train, I think.
1: I see. Now, Mrs. Finch, will you come in, please?
2: Lieutenant, what's this all about?
4: Oh, Miss Marley. Miss Marley.
2: Emma, what's the matter?
4: Well, it was about the gas. I tried to tell you this morning, but you and Mr. Alex were in such a hurry.
3: What about the gas?
4: Twice now. Two nights in 1 week. I smelled gas in my room. It worried me. I thought something should be done about it.
1: So she called the gas company and they sent a couple of men over to check the house.
4: Yes. My room being directly over the furnace, I thought maybe that's where the gas was coming from and...
1: The gas company men checked the furnace and found nothing. In tracing the pipes to the exterior of the house, they had to go into that small room in the cellar.
4: No.
1: Yeah. That's when they called the police. Mrs. Finch identified the body as that of Carl Pennell. Now, Miss Marley, suppose you and your boyfriend here come along with me to headquarters. I think you got a lot of explaining to do.

0: Let that whistle be your signal for the Signal Oil program, The Whistler, each Sunday night at this same time. Signal has asked me to remind you that today, the Red Cross, in addition to providing life-saving whole blood and other needed help for our GIs overseas, must now stockpile blood plasma for possible civilian needs, as well as be prepared to furnish emergency food, clothing, and shelter in case of disaster or enemy attack here. 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Featured in tonight's story were Bill Foreman, Joe Gilbert, Larry Dobkin, Martha Wentworth, Ben Wright, and Herbert Litton. The Whistler was produced and directed by George W. Allen, with story by Adrian Jean Doe, music by Wilbur Hatch, and was transmitted to our troops overseas by the Armed Forces Radio Service. The Whistler is entirely fictional, and all characters portrayed on The Whistler are also fictional. Any similarity of names or resemblance to persons living or dead is purely coincidental. Remember, at this same time next Sunday, another strange tale by The Whistler. Marvin Miller speaking for the Signal Oil Company. Stay tuned now for Our Miss Brooks, starring Eve Arden, which follows immediately over most of these stations. 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
1: 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Its title, Stormy Weather.
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0: I am the Whistler, and I know many things, for I walk by night. I know many strange tales hidden in the hearts of men and women who have stepped into the shadows. Yes, I know the nameless terrors of which they dare not speak.
1: Yes, friends, it's time for the Signal Oil program, The Whistler, rated tops in popularity for a longer period of time than any other West Coast program in radio history. And Signal Gasoline is tops, too, tops in quality. It takes extra quality, you know, to give you extra mileage. And Signal is the famous Go Farther gasoline. So look for the Signal circle sign in yellow and black that identifies independently operated Signal stations from Canada to Mexico. And now the Whistler's strange story. Stormy weather.
0: As Kitty Gabron stood at the window of her husband's office, 19 floors above the street, she could have seen the black edge of cloud on the horizon. But Kitty wasn't looking for a storm. No, for at this moment she was as happy as she could ever be. Forgotten were the one-night stands, the dirty dressing rooms, the cheap hotels and long hours of rehearsals. All that remained of those 7 years she'd spent as an actress, with a grace, the poise that she'd learned so well, the ways of talking, looking, and walking that had first attracted Dr. Rims Gabron. Yes, something good had come out of those bitter years, a home, security, and love. But at this moment, Kitty had no way of knowing that all this, everything she'd worked for, would soon be threatened. And now, as the first distant rumble of thunder drifted in through the open window, Kitty's laughter covered up the sound.
2: Rims, darling, please.
3: What's this? Resist me, will you? Now, see here, young lady, you're the only wife I've ever had, and only 3 months of that. And you'll have to expect to be kissed every time you come into my office.
2: What will Miss Anderson say if she happens to open the door?
3: What every good nurse should say when she catches the doctor kissing his wife. Nothing.
2: You told me yourself doctors have to be respectable to stay in business.
3: Come here.
2: Oh, Rims. Rims, darling, I do love you so very much.
3: I don't think I ever really lived until I found you, Kitty.
2: Such a charming liar. You never needed me at all, really. You've always had your work.
3: Work? My patients have been in jeopardy ever since I first met you. Why, I...
4: Oh, excuse me, Doctor. Mr. Gunther's here.
3: Oh, fine. In a minute, Miss Anderson.
4: No. Doctor will see Mr. Gunther right now.
3: All right, all right. That's what I get for having an office in the Star Times building. Right across from the city editor, and he always has a headache.
4: And you're the best brain surgeon in the world. You take good care of Mr. Gunther. Bye, darling.
3: Bye.
5: Hiya, Doc. Say, I got that headache again and... Oh, excuse me, Hello, Mrs. Gabron. Didn't know you were here.
4: I was just leaving, Mr. Gunther.
5: Well, don't rush off on my account.
6: Hello, Gunther.
5: What are you doing here, Niles?
6: Your secretary said you stepped across the hall, so I trailed over. Why don't you introduce me, Gunther? You used to introduce me to all your friends.
5: This is Niles Keating, Dr. and Mrs. Gabron.
3: How do you do?
6: I am particularly interested in meeting Mrs. Gabron.
5: What? Now, see here, Niles, this is downright impolite.
6: Sure, but then I never made much copy as a gentleman.
5: Dr. and Mrs. Gabron, I must apologize. Niles is a former business acquaintance of mine, and I...
6: And now he's a rum hound who can't get a job on any paper in the country. I beg your pardon, Doctor. Mrs. Gabron, I was rude. Now that everyone's unbearably uncomfortable, I'll leave. I'll wait in your office, Gunther.
5: Don't bother.
6: Suit yourself.
5: I'm terribly sorry. Mrs. Gabron, I have no idea.
2: It's quite all right.
3: Forget it, Gunther.
2: I think I'll run along, Rims. I'll see you at dinner.
3: All right, darling.
5: Bye, Mrs. Gabron.
7: Kitty.
2: Yes?
7: Be careful driving home. Looks like we're in for a bit of stormy weather.
2: Yes. Yes, it does.
0: Suddenly, there's a cloud over the sun, and the sky grows dark and ugly. But it isn't the storm that worries you, is it, Kitty? It's the tall, unshaven man named Niles Keating. There's something familiar about him, a grim, frightening shadow who somehow seems to belong to your past. As you step out of the elevator and hurry out into the street, a gust of cold wind envelops you. You shudder. And then as you cross to the parking lot, you see Niles Keating lounging against the side of the building, watching you with that same odd, cold look.
6: You're gonna need an umbrella.
4: I have my car.
6: A green one?
4: Yes.
6: I had one like that once. Now I walk.
4: Can I drop you off anywhere, Mr. Keating?
6: I remember when you didn't have a car.
4: Oh? We've met before?
6: Not exactly. We had a mutual friend. A guy you knew before you met the doc. Your name was Kitty James then, wasn't it?
4: Before I was married, yes.
6: Before you had a nice, shiny new car like this one. Yeah. It's real classy. Smooth lines. It's, just the kind of a car for a doll like you, Kitty.
4: You've been drinking, Mr. Keating.
6: Sure. I've been doing it for 5 years.
4: What do you want of me?
6: Maybe we could do a little talking.
4: About what?
6: Well, I could give you a thumbnail sketch of myself as a starter. Niles Keating. Used to be a pretty big name in the business. Good job, nice apartment, nice friends. Know where I live now?
4: No, but I'm
6: room not... over a garage. I dug up the wrong story one day, 5 years ago. Reporter shouldn't do that. Wash me up fast. You know what I've been doing since?
4: Really, Mr. Keating?
6: Working. Covering all kinds of stories. None of them ever written up, mind you, but I've been on the job every day. Every day, looking for one story that'll put me back in the business.
4: Well, I'm sure you'll find it.
6: I have, Kitty. I have found it.
4: That's fine, but I'm not interested.
6: It's about one of those successful people who used to come around to see me. A guy named Tim Brady.
4: Tim Brady?
6: Remember him?
4: No.
6: Oh, cut it out, sweetheart. Cut it out. Come on, let's ease into your little green wagon and go for a ride. Maybe you'll buy me a drink, huh? You pick a place. Okay, I'll pick.
0: As you drive through the downpour with Niles Keating by your side, the fear within you grows steadily, like the fury of the storm outside. And the nightmare, the horror of that evening weeks ago, returns to you now. The night when Tim Brady died. Your car moves slowly along the rain-swept streets. And occasionally you glance at the figure of the man in the trench coat, slumped down in the seat beside you. There's the bare trace of a smile on his lips as he stares into the storm. And you wonder how much he knows what he'll say. You're afraid he knows all about you. Yet you wait in silence. Wait for him to make the first move. There's still a chance he's guessing, isn't there, Kitty? The minutes drag on. You sit behind the wheel, tense. Waiting. And then as you leave the downtown traffic behind you...
6: Relax, baby. You're holding onto that wheel like you were afraid it's going to get away from you. Relax. Here, have a cigarette.
4: Thank you, no.
6: Okay. Now, about that drink. I know a nice, cute little spot...
4: I've been waiting for you to talk, Mr. Keating. What's on your mind?
6: Tim Brady. A racketeer. But a pretty good guy in some ways. It's too bad he got himself killed one night in his apartment.
4: I read all about it in the papers. Gang killing, wasn't it?
6: Well, the police figured a guy named Dutch Jensen had done it. He was seen in the neighborhood that night. He and Brady weren't very close pals. Dutch got his a week later, trying to get away from the cops. He died before they could get anything out of him about the Brady shooting.
4: The police were convinced he'd done it.
6: Sure. So, after Brady's funeral, a kid sister of his back in Duluth asked me to go over to Tim's apartment and close it up. Send her Tim's stuff. So I did. I, happened to find something in the apartment.
4: Oh?
6: You see, the apartment manager described a woman who'd been to see Tim the night he was killed. Her description fits yours to a T. Sure, the cops were certain Dutch was the killer, but the newspapers saw another angle. They figured this woman might have been a very close friend of Tim's. Maybe she...
2: Yes, I read about that, too.
6: The papers called her the Mystery Woman. It's corny, but good copy. Never did locate her, though. It would make a great story if somebody could tell them who she was. You, look cold. A storm bother you?
2: What do you know about the Mystery Woman?
6: I can tell them exactly who she is.
2: Who?
6: You.
2: That's stupid.
6: Is it?
2: Who would believe you? You said yourself you can't get a job on any newspaper because...
6: That was then. This is now.
2: You have proof, I suppose.
6: Yeah, yeah. A woman's glove. I found it stuffed down between the sofa cushions. Took me quite a while to trace that glove, Kitty. Department stores, cleaning establishments, just like in the movies.
2: That, I suppose, proves I was there that night.
6: Well, I wasn't sure you were. Not until a few minutes ago. But I am now, Kitty. Look, pull over the curb and let me off. I can use a drink even if you can't.
2: Listen to me. I hadn't seen Tim Brady in over 3 years. I only went there that night because I wanted to get some letters I'd written him before I met Rims. Foolish, girlish letters. There was no trouble. He gave them to me.
6: Sure. Pull over. Huh?
2: I tell you, it's the truth.
6: I don't care why you wanted to see him. The point is, you were there.
2: Well, what do you expect to get out of this?
6: A headline that's gonna read, Mystery Woman Found, Doctor's Wife Implicated in Brady Case.
2: Mr. Keating, perhaps we can make some arrangement.
6: Save it. I'm not a blackmailer, Kitty. I'm a newspaper man, and this story will put me back in the league. I've already left a message with Gunther's secretary telling him I have all the proof he needs. In another hour, I'll tell him who the mystery woman is.
2: Please listen to me.
6: You're wasting your time, sweetheart. Dig up some old files on me. You'll find I'm just as bad as you think I am.
1: With the prologue of Stormy Weather, the Signal Oil Company brings you another strange story by The Whistler. One evening recently, while doubling in the role of babysitter, I was telling our neighbor's little son about Santa Claus, how Santa comes all the way down from the North Pole, nonstop.
8: Gosh, Marvin, the little fellow exclaimed, Santa Claus must use that famous Go Farther gasoline you talk about on the radio.
1: Well, reluctantly, I had to admit that Santa uses a sleigh powered by reindeer. But if Santa did use gasoline, you can bet that he'd be interested in Signal's good mileage. And since Santa knows quality, he'd certainly appreciate Signal's quick cold weather starting, Signal's lively pickup, Signal's smoothest skating power. That's why you can put Marvin Miller on record as saying, if Santa ever trades Prancer and Dancer and Dunder and Blitzen for a car, I predict Mr. Claus will power it with Signal, the famous Go Farther gasoline. And now, back to the Whistler.

0: And so the one-time cracked newspaper man, Niles Keating, has stepped into your life, Kitty. And suddenly, everything that was so sure, so certain, has vanished. He knows that you're the much-sought-after mystery woman in the Brady killing. And soon the whole story will appear on the front pages of every newspaper in the country. As you watch him walk away from your car, half stumble along the rain-swept street, you know this means the end of everything you've wanted and worked for. But there's still a chance you can make him stop the story. Plead with him. And then as you open your car door, you hear the screech of brakes.
1: Look out!
0: And look up in time to see a car bear down on him.
2: I saw it all. That guy wasn't watching where he was going.
3: Crossing against the light. Who is he?
2: I don't know. I think I seen him get out of that green car over there.
3: Anybody call an ambulance?
4: Stand away, everybody.
3: Huh?
4: Let me look. Hey, mister. Mister.
3: Hey. This guy's hurt bad. Real bad.
4: Yeah, he sure is. Look at him.
5: He stepped right in front of my car, I tell you.
2: We seen it, Mac.
3: Is he a friend of yours, lady?
6: No. I never saw him before in my life.
0: You step back into the crowd. Wait with him until the ambulance arrives. Watch as a white-coated young intern examines Keating's head injuries and then carefully assists in loading him into the ambulance. As they drive off with him, Kitty, you suddenly find yourself admitting that you're glad it happened.
7: Gabron, I thought you'd never get home. Goodness, I hope you didn't get soaked.
6: I'm sorry I'm late, Hilda. I was delayed.
7: I was just getting ready to leave you a note, ma'am.
6: You may go now if you wish.
7: Oh, thank you, Miss Gabron. Dinner's all cooked. All you have to do is warm up. Miss Gabron, you feel all right?
6: Yes, of course.
7: You look so pale.
6: I'm just tired, Hilda.
7: Oh, can I fix you something before I go? A cup of hot tea?
6: No, thanks.
7: Sure?
6: I'll be fine. I'll rest until the doctor comes home. You run along now.
7: Mm-hmm. All right, then. See you in the morning, Miss Gabron.
6: Goodbye, Hilda.
7: Bye.
6: Yes?
8: Hello? Is this Dr. Gabron's residence?
6: Yes, this is Mrs. Gabron speaking.
8: Oh, Mrs. Gabron, I didn't recognize your voice. This is Miss Anderson at the doctor's office.
6: Yes?
8: Could I speak to the doctor, please?
6: Why, I thought he was at the office.
8: He left more than 2 hours ago. Said he was going to make a hospital call and then go right home early.
6: Well, I can have him call you.
8: It's very urgent. I tried to locate Lucas and Desmond, but they're both out of town. The hospital's been calling every 5 minutes.
6: What is it, Miss Anderson?
8: An accident case at City Hospital. I'm afraid Dr. Gabron is the only man equipped to operate.
6: I'll tell Rims as soon as he gets in.
8: You better have him call the hospital direct.
6: All right. And whom shall he ask for?
8: Surgery. The patient is Mr. Niles Keating.
6: Keating?
8: Yes, Mr. Gunther's friend. He was hurt this afternoon.
6: Oh.
8: Oh, I forgot you met him.
6: And Rims? Dr. Gabron is the only one who can operate?
8: Yes, if Dr. Gabron gets to him in time, he has a chance.
0: It's almost more than you can bear, isn't it, Kitty? Too much for one day that began so perfectly, only to turn into a wild nightmare of confusion. Your mind spins. The room seems to go in and out of focus until everything goes black before your eyes.

0: Kitty. Kitty, what happened? What happened, Kitty? What's the matter, darling?
1: Ren. Oh, Ren, it is you.
0: Yes, darling. What happened?
1: I guess I fainted. Rims. Oh, hold me, darling. Hold me tight.
2: Of course, of course.
1: Never let me go, never.
2: Of course not.
1: Oh, Rims.
2: Oh, poor darling. I don't look after you the way I should.
1: Just hold me. I'm so frightened, Rims.
2: Now, there's nothing to be frightened about, and there's no reason you should be trembling.
1: I'm such a fool. It was so silly of me to faint. I came home and had a slight headache.
2: I'll take care of that in a minute, darling. I'm always so busy taking care of other people, I forgot the most important one. Now on, darling, I'm spending a lot more time with you. Here you are, Kitty.
1: Rims, what?
2: Now, you just take this. It'll help calm you.
1: But I...
2: Go on, doctor's orders.
1: Oh, all right.
2: Here, I'll take the glass. You just sit back and relax.
1: Oh, Rims, I love you so much.
2: I love you too, Kitty.

0: Rins. Rins.
1: I'm here, darling. You feeling better?
0: I must have fallen asleep.
1: That was a sedative I gave you. You dropped right off.
0: Rins.
1: Kitty, what's the matter?
0: How long have I been asleep?
1: About 2 hours.
0: 2 hours?
1: No, sit back.
0: Rims, wait. I've got to...
1: Don't say anything now, honey. Just relax. Like the fire?
0: Yes, it's nice, but I've got...
1: And it's going out on us if I don't get some more wood. I'll have to go back to the shed. Be right back.
0: Rims, wait.
1: Seems we have a caller.
0: I'll answer it.
1: No, don't trouble, Kitty. I don't want you to...
0: No, I feel fine, Rims, really. You get the wood. I'll answer the door.
1: Well, all right.
2: You wait, Kitty, making sure that your husband is outside the house before you go to the door. But as you open it, the dark, heavy figure in the shiny raincoat glances at you accusingly. It's Gunther, the city editor, and you wonder how much he knows.
3: Hello, Mrs. Gabron.
0: Hello. Sorry I didn't answer right away. I was sleeping.
3: Well, this has been quite a night for me. Been running all over town looking for your husband. I phoned here several times, but I kept getting a busy signal.
0: Oh?
3: Is he here?
0: No.
3: Well, guess my trip was for nothing then.
0: Is there anything I can do for you?
3: It's about Keating. Hospital phoned you, I guess. They tell me Dr. Gabron's the only one that can do the job.
0: Yes, that's what Miss Anderson said.
3: Have you any idea where he could be?
0: No.
3: That seems funny, darn funny.
0: You're very concerned for Mr. Keating?
3: Well, he worked for me once. We never got along, but he's a good newspaper man.
0: That's what he said.
3: When?
0: Oh, I mean, that's what I gathered.
3: Well, Keating came to me a couple of days ago about a story. Said he found the mystery woman, the Brady case, you know. I told him I'd have to have proof, and he said he'd get it. Apparently he did. Then this accident happens.
0: And you haven't got your story?
3: None of it. Well, if the doctor comes in, you'll let him know what's what.
0: Naturally.
3: Keating will die if he isn't operated on soon, Mrs. Gabron. Well, goodbye.
2: Yes, Kitty. Niles Keating will die if he isn't operated on soon. And if he is operated on, he'll tell the story that will identify you as the mystery woman in the Brady case. You stand by the door for a long moment after Gunther drives off in the rain. And then, when you turn around, you're looking into the quiet, questioning eyes of your husband. You can tell him the truth now, Kitty, or you can let Niles Keating die, and your secret will die with him.
1: Who was that at the door, Kitty?
0: It was just a man. He had the wrong address.
4: The Whistler will return in just a moment with the strange ending to tonight's story. Meantime, a reminder about a faithful friend who I'll bet you've left off your Christmas list, your car. Christmas, you know, is really a swell excuse to give the faithful chariot some of those things it's been needing. Things that pay you back later in extra driving pleasure. What's more, your signal dealer has just what Santa ordered. For instance, rugged new tires.

0: It's all over, isn't it, Kitty? And with the coming of the dawn, calm and clear, you sit alone quietly. You keep telling yourself that you've made the right decision. The hours drag on and you wait. Then a door opens quietly. Footsteps move past, white-clad figures. And suddenly Rims is standing by your side.
1: Come on in, Kitty. He's out of it now.
2: He's all right?
1: Yes. Yes, he's fine.
2: Oh, Rims.
1: Steady, darling.
3: Hello, Mrs. Cabron. Hey, they tell me your husband did quite a job on me.
2: He saved your life.
3: I suppose I should say thanks.
1: I was glad to be of service, Keating. It's my job.
3: Yeah, sure. We've all got our jobs to do.
1: You can thank my wife, too. She told me about you. She drove me here in time to operate.
3: I'm still a reporter, Doc. My job is to get news, not censor it.
1: On the way over here, she also told me all about the Brady affair. The story you're going to print. Does that surprise you, Keating?
3: Let's say I didn't expect her to do it, Doc.
2: I've always told Rims everything. Sorry I didn't tell him about Brady long ago.
3: If you were innocent, why didn't you?
2: Because I was afraid he might not believe me. I'm sure your readers wouldn't. Tim had just given me the letters when the doorbell rang. He told me to wait in the kitchen while he answered it. And then there was a shot. I got panicky and ran out the back way. And the next morning I read that Tim was dead.
3: Naturally, you'd say something like that.
1: I believe what she says, Keating. You see, I know Kitty. And I've read the letters.
4: Hello, Doc. Say, I heard Keating's came around.
1: Yes, Gunther, but he can't be disturbed until tomorrow.
4: I know, but I got to get a story. Only take
1: now,
4: a minute.
1: Now, wait a minute. You can't see him.
4: Come on, Niles. The mystery woman. Who is she?
3: You know, Gunther, the Doc and I were just discussing that.
4: What?
3: It's a funny thing. When that car hit me, I got an awful wallop. I can't seem to remember a thing, Gunther. Amnesia, I guess. Too bad, huh?

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2: 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It'll only take me a minute. I hear they got some wonderful pies. Maybe you can pick up something yourself?
3: 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I went... Ada!
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3: There's a man falling from that building. 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
5: 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Mr. Sanford is making no appointments today. Yes, sir. I'll be glad to see
6: you. I wonder why B.S. himself wants to talk to us, Maggie.
7: I haven't the faintest idea, Steve, but it must be important. Otherwise, we wouldn't be called up to the front office like this.
8: Mr. Daly?
6: Oh, yes.
8: Miss West?
7: Yes, that's right.
8: Mr. Sanford will see you now.
6: Come on, Maggie. And keep your fingers crossed. Sit down.
7: Thank you, Mr. Sanford.
9: I've been informed that you two are the best special investigators on the company staff.
6: I've
9: got a special assignment I want you two to work on right away.
6: Yes, Mr. Sanford?
9: I want you to look into these window cleaner accidents. They've cost our company a lot of money in claims already, and we may have to pay much more.
7: Then you think they may not be accidental?
9: I don't know, Miss West. That's what I want you and Mr. Daly here to find out.
7: Steve, I just got your report. No window cleaner has died by accidental fall in over 10 years.
6: Thank you, Maggie. Yeah. And yet 3 of the poor devils hit the pavement in the last 2 weeks.
7: It could be coincidence.
6: It could. Could be something else. Look, Maggie, add this up now. There are only 2 big contract window cleaning companies in town, Intercity and Superba. They're bitter competitors. Between them, they handle all the skyscraper business in town, and the business runs into millions of dollars.
7: Well,
6: doesn't it strike you as peculiar that all the accidents have happened to the Intercity Company, the firm we insure, and none to Superba?
7: I don't know. That could be coincidence, too.
6: Yeah, that's just it. The case is full of coincidences, too, for.
7: What are we going to do about it?
6: I think we ought to drop down to the Intercity Company and have a little talk with a man in charge.
10: You understand, Mr. Daly, Miss West. I'm just the superintendent of Intercity Company. The firm is actually owned by hundreds of stockholders and operated by a board of directors.
6: I see. Do you mind if we ask you a few questions, Mr. Cooper?
10: Not at all. I'll do anything. Anything if it'll help stop these terrible accidents.
7: Then you think they were accidents?
10: I'm afraid they were, Miss West. I don't understand why they happened, but they couldn't have been anything else.
6: Why do you say that, Mr. Cooper?
10: Well, when the men fell from the windows, they were wearing their safety belts. And they were in perfect condition.
7: Yes, that's right. That's what the police report said.
6: Well, what about the bolts on the sides of the windows where the cleaners hook in their belts?
10: They hadn't been tampered with. They were in perfect shape.
6: Then you think your men plunged to their death just through carelessness?
10: I don't like to admit it, Mr. Daly, but I can't see what else it could have been.
6: But aren't your men trained to be careful?
10: Yes, they're trained to be very careful. They have to be. That's what I don't understand. These 3 men were old-timers with the Intercity Company. I knew them all well. Knew their wives and their families, too. It's hit me pretty hard personally, Mr. Daly. They were friends of mine.
6: Of course, I can understand that.
7: Well, how have these accidents affected the company's business, Mr. Cooper?
10: We're taking a beating, Miss West. We've lost two big contracts to Suburba already. We may lose a third. If that one goes over to our competitor, well, I don't see how we can stay in business. You see, the skyscraper people in town don't like all that unfavorable publicity.
6: Yes, I read that the exchange building and Midtown Towers went over to Suburba.
10: That's only one of our troubles, Mr. Daly. We're losing men to Suburba, too. We can't hire any more.
6: What do you mean?
10: The window cleaners think our company is jinxed. They're very superstitious. We're having all kinds of trouble hanging on to them. Of course, you insurance people are in on the picture now, too. Not that I blame you,
7: of course. We're just trying to get to the bottom of these tragedies.
10: Of course. All of us would like to. I've been in this business 20 years, and I've never seen a mess like this. If this keeps up, we'll have to sell out the Superba for a song. They've got our backs to the wall now. Excuse me, please. Hello? Oh, yes, Mr. Bates. Yes. I'll be right down. More bad news.
6: What is it?
10: The board of directors is holding a special meeting, and they want me to appear. It looks as though they're going to put me on the carpet. I'll be lucky if I have a job when I come out.
7: Good luck, Mr. Cooper.
10: Thanks, Miss West. Oh, if there was only something I could tell them. If there was only something I could do to straighten out this mess. Taxi! Hey, taxi!
7: Where are we going now, Steve? Back to the office?
10: No, Maggie. Taxi!
4: Where to, mister?
6: The corner of 4th and River Street, driver.
4: Okay.
7: Corner of 4th and River? What's there, Steve?
6: The Superba Company, Maggie.

0: Mr. Carney will see you now.
1: Oh, thank you.
2: Thank you.
3: You asked for a minute of my time. That's all I can spare. What is it?
1: Mr. Carney, my name is Daly, and this is Miss West.
3: If you're a salesman, you're supposed to see our purchasing agent.
0: We're not salesmen, Mr. Carney.
3: Well, what is it? Speak up. I'm a busy man.
1: We represent the regional insurance company.
3: Insurance? So you're agents. When will you fellas learn to stop pestering me? I'm not in the market for any more insurance. That's final. Now get out.
1: Just a minute, Mr. Carney. You may own the Superba company, but you can't talk to me like
0: just
1: that.
0: Just a minute. Mr. Carney, we're not insurance agents. We're investigators.
3: Well, what do you want of me?
1: It concerns the little matter of those intercity company window cleaners suddenly dropping from skyscrapers.
3: I see. But why come here to Superba? Our window cleaners aren't suffering any accidents. Why don't you go to see the intercity people?
0: We've already been there.
3: That still doesn't explain why you came to see me.
1: We don't quite understand, Mr. Carney, why their men are having all the accidents and not yours.
3: Look here, Daly, what are you implying?
1: Why, nothing, Mr. Carney.
0: We just thought that you might have an idea.
3: I haven't any idea. I run my own business, a Superba company. What's going on at intercity doesn't concern me, and I'm not interested. Is that clear?
1: It's clear enough, but we've heard that you may be interested in the Intercity Company very shortly.
3: What do you mean?
0: Well, it's common knowledge that the Intercity people have lost several contracts to you. If they lose a few more, they may be forced to sell out to you.
3: I'm not in the habit of discussing my business with anybody. I haven't any information to give you, and I wouldn't if I could. Now get out. I'm a busy man.
0: Just a nice, sweet, lovable man, this Mr. Carney.
1: Yes, isn't he? We certainly didn't get very far with him, Maggie.
0: In fact, we haven't gotten very far anywhere. Steve, what are we going to say to the boss?
1: I don't know. Looks like we're licked. We just haven't got a lead to go on.
0: But we just can't go into the boss, to Mr. Stanford, and tell him the only reason we found for the accidents was carelessness. Wait for us.
1: Yes, I guess he would. But, Maggie, what other reason could there be? The men slip and fall, their equipment checks okay, the police put every one of them down as accidental death. Who are we to say no? Still.
0: Still what?
1: Well, I just can't get over those statistics. No window cleaner falls in 10 years. Then in 2 weeks, 3 of them drop. And all with the Intercity Company, too.
0: Oh, it must be coincidence.
1: Yes, maybe. Well, maybe you're right.
4: Is the regional insurance building missing?
1: Huh? Oh, okay, driver. Here you are. Keep the change.
4: Thanks.
0: Well, Steve, I suppose we might as well report to the front office.
1: Yes.
0: Steve!
1: What is it?
0: Up there, that window in our old building. Oh, man.
4: Hey, look up!
1: He smacked right through the awning and onto the sidewalk.
0: Oh, horrible.
5: Hey, it's another window cleaner.
1: All right, Maggie, it's all right. Pull yourself together, Maggie. We've got work to do.
0: Steve,
1: come on. We're going up into our building and find the office that poor devil dropped from.

0: So you know the office this window cleaner dropped from, Harrison?
1: Yes, Mr. Daly. I passed by it not 5 minutes ago and saw him doing the window.
2: This is a 32nd story. Oh, the poor fellow never had a chance.
0: I'll say you didn't. Oh, did you find out anything by talking to the elevator boys, Maggie?
2: No. None of them delivered anybody on this floor or picked anybody up in the last 5 minutes.
1: You see, Mr. Daly, there hasn't been any business done on this floor in the past month. The whole bookkeeping department used to be here, but they moved it down 2 floors. Oh, here's the office.
0: Hey. Maggie.
2: Yes?
0: Notice a faint odor in here, the odor of some chemical?
2: Oh, yes. That's funny. It's kind of a hospital smell.
1: I'd say it was some kind of cleaning antiseptic, Miss West. You see, the scrub women were in here a half hour ago.
2: Oh, I see. Well, then it must have been the soap or cleaning solution they use. Anyway, it's not familiar to me. Oh, Steve, look. Why, there's the window washer's pail and sponge on the windowsill just as he left it.
0: Yes. Hey, wait a minute. That's funny.
2: What's funny?
0: The pail's on the outside sill of the window.
2: What of it?
0: Well, look at the window, Maggie. It's already been washed on the outside. The man was working on the inside when he was interrupted. He must have been.
1: Good heavens, Mr. Daly. Then how could he fall out?
0: It's just what I'd like to know. The fact that it took place in an empty office is interesting, too. Just the place for a nice, quiet... Maggie.
2: Yes, Steve?
0: I want you to do a little research for me in a hurry.
2: What?
0: Check back on every accident of this kind that's happened. Find out which offices these poor devils fell from. Then call me the moment you're through.
2: But, Steve, what?
0: That's just a hunch I've got, Maggie. But if it's true...
2: Okay, Steve, I'm on my way.
0: Hello?
3: Steve, this is Maggie. I think I've got something.
0: Yeah?
3: Every one of those accidents took place from the window of an empty office.
0: Just what I thought.
3: What, Steve?
0: Murder, Maggie. Murder.

0: Steve Daly and Maggie West, special investigators for the Regional Insurance Company, have been sent out to determine the cause of a series of mysterious accidents which have taken place among the skyscrapers of the city. In the short space of 2 weeks, four window cleaners have plunged to their deaths. Now the two investigators have discovered that the men did not plunge far down into the street by accident, but were murdered. From that point on, they hit a blind wall.
1: Well, here we are again, Maggie. Look, we know these men were murdered. The window in our building and the fact that all the offices from which these window washers fell were empty proves that.
2: Yes. Naturally, the killer would pick a time when the cleaners were working in empty offices. We knew he wouldn't be disturbed. Oh, gee, I wonder who he is, Steve.
1: Well, if we knew that, we'd know everything. At least the motive seems to be a simple one, to ruin our client, the Intercity Company.
2: Mm-hmm. And incidentally, to ruin us. We're paying out claims in four of these accidents now. The boss is raving.
1: Yes, I know. He wants results.
2: And quick. But good heavens, Steve, we can't watch every skyscraper in the city.
1: Of course we can, Maggie. It'd be like looking for a needle in a haystack. Now, as I see it, we've got only one chance.
2: What's that?
1: Did you ever hear the old saying, if the mountain doesn't come to Muhammad, then Muhammad must go to the mountain?
2: Mm-hmm. But I don't see where it applies here. What do you mean, Steve?
1: I mean that I'm going to ask Cooper at the Intercity Company for a job, washing windows.
2: What?
1: Yes. If I can't find this skyscraper killer, maybe he'll look me up.
2: Oh, now, Steve, for heaven's sake, you must be out of your mind.
1: Maybe. But it might work.
2: But you don't know the first thing about window cleaning.
1: Well, I could learn. It doesn't look very complicated.
2: Oh, now, listen, Steve, I won't let you do it. Sticking your neck out like that, why, it's... Well, it's perfectly ridiculous. What isn't only the chance you'll be taking running into the murderer, it's the idea of working 30 and 40 stories above the street.
1: Don't worry, Maggie. High places don't bother me. Why, I used to be a champion high diver when I was a kid.
3: Daly, I can't give you a job with my outfit. This idea of yours, well, it's fantastic.
1: Perhaps, Cooper, but it might work. And it's our only chance.
3: But you've never had any experience.
1: Oh, now, how long does it take a green man to break into this business?
3: Well, a couple of weeks. But it isn't the work itself. It's the idea of being careful.
1: Now, don't you worry about that, Cooper. I'll be careful, believe me. Taking a nosedive from a skyscraper into a hard street isn't exactly my idea of a nice way to leave this mortal coil.
3: You'd be running a dangerous risk. Not just from the work alone, but if, as you say, there's a killer running around loose.
1: Well, your own men are running the same risk every day.
3: Yes, I know.
1: All right, then. How about that job?
3: Okay, Daly, I'll give you the job. But it's against my better judgment. I just want to say that you've got plenty of courage to stick your neck out like this. I admire you for it.
1: Thanks. Oh, who's the man I report to?
3: Oh, Joe Lane, our crew boss. I'll phone in to put you on. Report to him here at 8 tomorrow.
1: Fine. And, I wouldn't tell him who I am. As far as Lane is concerned, I'm just an unemployed looking for a job as a window cleaner.
3: All right. There's only one thing I'm asking you to do, Daly.
1: Yes? What's that?
3: Be careful. Be very careful.

0: Morning. Are you Jolaine?
1: Yep.
0: Well, my name's Daly, Steve Daly.
1: Oh, yeah, the boss phoned me about you. So you want to be a window cleaner, huh?
0: Well, yes, I could use the job.
1: Well, you don't look like a man that can do hard work. The window washing's hard work, Daly.
0: Oh, I'm not afraid of it.
1: You know, I hear they're hiring laborers to work on that new subway. Maybe you'd like that kind of work better, huh?
0: No, I like it out in the open air.
1: Look, bud, I'm just trying to tip you off to something.
0: Tip me off? To what?
1: It ain't healthy to work for this outfit. We're in a city right now. We've had quite a few accidents.
0: Well, I suppose accidents will happen.
1: Okay, suit yourself. You want to work for us, we can use you. I'll break you in on the ground floor windows first, and then you work upward. You're as green as they come, but I haven't any choice. I'm just telling you one thing.
0: Yes? What's that?
1: Be careful.
2: You hardly touched your food.
0: Oh, I know. I'm too tired, I guess. Now, I've been using a lot of muscles that never belonged to me. By the way, young lady, you've hardly touched your foot either.
2: Aren't you scared?
0: Scared? About what?
2: About you? I haven't had a good night's sleep in the 3 weeks you've been working for InterCity.
0: Oh, now, wait a minute, Maggie.
2: And last night I had a terrible dream. I dreamed that you were a human fly.
0: A what?
2: A human fly. You were climbing up the wall of a new skyscraper 100 stories high, and there was one little window at the top you had to clean before you quit. Well, it looked like a little evil eye shining down at you, mocking you. Well, there you were, climbing up the side of that blank wall, and you'd almost reached the little window when you started to slide back down. You slid further and further, and then suddenly you couldn't hang on anymore and fell into thin air.
0: Oh, that's a great place to stop. What happened then?
2: I don't know. I woke up while you were still falling down.
0: Oh,
2: Steve, why don't you quit? Nothing's happened to you. Let's keep it that way.
0: No, nothing's happened to me, but we've got one result anyway.
2: What's that?
0: There hasn't been an accident in 3 weeks.
2: Oh, then you think the killer's lying low.
0: Yes, but only for the time being. I'm quite sure he'll strike again.
2: Mm-hmm, and you may be just the one he's looking for.
0: Well, if he's interested, he'll find me on the 40th floor of the Syndicate building tomorrow.

0: Well, that's the outside. Now for the inside of this window.
1: Don't turn around, Daly. Keep facing that window.
0: So, you're the man I've been looking for.
1: Not exactly. You're the man I've been looking for. No, keep your hands up or I'll drill you with this gun.
0: I see you picked a nice empty office where you wouldn't be interrupted.
1: Naturally, my friend. Naturally.
0: What are you going to do now?
1: Don't you know, Daly? You're going for a ride. A one-way ride.
0: You'll never get away with this, Cooper.
1: Oh, so you recognize my voice.
0: You'll never get away with it. They'll get you sooner or later.
1: Oh, no, my friend, I disagree. When you have slipped and fallen to the street below, the police will call it an accident. They always do. You see, your body will be so crushed that they will... No one will think otherwise. After all, we're 40 stories up. That's pretty high.
0: Why are you doing this, Cooper? Why are you undermining and ruining your own company?
1: Well, I see no harm in telling you, Daly. I'm quite sure it won't get any farther. You see, Intercity will have to sell out to Superba for a song. And then I'll get a dividend from Superba for my work. Yes, sir, quite a dividend.
0: So Carney of the Superba is paying you for these killings, huh?
1: Killings? Oh, that's such a crude word, Mr. Daly. You mean, accidents. However, this is no time for talk. Work be done. I have a new cleaning fluid here in this little bottle. I'm going to demonstrate it to you.
0: Chloroform, huh?
1: You're very clever, Daly.
0: You called your man inside the office on the pretext of demonstrating a new window cleaning fluid. Then you knocked him out with a chloroform and dumped the poor devils out of the window. And you knew that even if there were a coroner's inquest, nothing would come of it. Because chloroform is almost impossible to detect in an autopsy.
1: You're too clever, Mr. Daly, much too clever. Naturally, I knew you'd never fall for a pretext like that. That's why I brought this gun, just to be sure. I wouldn't turn around if I were you. You feel no pain. You just like going to sleep.
2: My eyes! My eyes! Try to blind me with that sponge, will you?
0: You missed, Cooper! There goes your gun. Now, it's either you or me.
2: I can't see you. But I can hear you, Daly. Once I get my hands on you...
0: Cooper! Look out! The window!
2: I strangle you to death, Daly!
0: Cooper!
2: I strangle you to death!

0: Well, Steve, they caught Connie at the airport. He booked passage for the West, trying to make a getaway.
1: Well, that seems to tie it all up, Maggie.
0: Especially where Cooper was concerned. When a person falls 40 stories to the street, well, there wasn't any doubt. You know, there's one thing I don't understand, though. Cooper was walking up to you with a gun and a cloth soaked in chloroform, isn't that right?
1: That's right.
0: Well, then how did you manage to turn around and close with him before he could fire that gun?
1: Well, you see, Maggie, I was facing the window and I saw his reflection in the glass. My hands were up and the sponge was in my right hand. It was soaked with soapy water and ammonia.
0: Ammonia?
1: Yes. Oh, when I saw Cooper coming at me from behind, I had to take a long chance. He was about 3 feet away from me when I flipped the sponge backward. Luckily, it caught him square in the face and blinded him temporarily. And the rest you know. Hello? Yes. We'll be right up.
0: Who is that?
1: The boss, B.S. Sanford. Probably wants us to start on another investigation.
0: Well, if he does, I hope it's in a nice deep subway this time.

From shadows and stillness, mystery weaves a spell of strangest fascination, charging the mind with doubts and fears. For mystery is a strange companion, a living memory in the haunting hour.

0: 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You just heard an episode of The Haunting Hour, which originally aired Saturday, September 22nd, 1945, 81 years ago today, titled The Skyscraper Mystery. From the ABN Reel-to-Reel Library, this episode of The Hall of Fantasy originally aired Monday, January 26th, 1953, titled The Black Figurine of Death.
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0: series of radio dramas dedicated to the supernatural, the unusual, and the unknown. Come with me, my friends. We shall descend to the world of the unknown and forbidden, down to the depths where the veil of time is lifted and the supernatural reigns as king. Come with me and listen to the tale of the Black Figurine of Death.
1: Is that you, David?
2: Yes, I heard a shot.
3: So did we.
1: I thought it was one of you.
3: It was Sawyer.
2: He came out late tonight. I found him out in the mausoleum about an hour ago.
3: Here's his room.
2: Try the door.
1: It's open.
3: He's on the floor.
1: Is he?
2: Yes.

0: And now for our story. An original tale of fantasy by Richard Thorne entitled The Black Figurine of Death. Through all the years of man's existence, no matter what he has learned or been taught from generation to generation, still he carries in the innermost depths of his mind a certain fear of the darkness, a fear of the night, which is somehow associated with death, and which in actuality is the fear of death itself. Each of us in his lifetime will probably come in contact with some psychic phenomenon, either directly or indirectly through the experience of a relative or acquaintance. An experience never to be forgotten. And about such an experience is my story tonight. I was there with the others the night he died. We stood at the foot of the bed, Joyce and Harold and I. Amos Jansen's head was cushioned on a pillow, and in his hand he held a little figurine.
1: You sent for us, Uncle Amos?
2: Of course I did. Otherwise you wouldn't be here in my room, Harold.
3: No, Uncle Amos is no...
2: Be quiet! Be quiet, all of you. Ah, you're here too, David.
4: Yes, sir, I
2: didn't ask for a speech, young man. I'll do the talking, if you don't mind. I must speak to all of you. While I still have time.
3: Why don't you rest, Uncle Amos?
2: Rest? You'd like to see that, wouldn't you, Joyce? David and Harold. What? No answer from any of you? I know why you can't say anything. Because it's the truth.
4: Now, see here, Uncle Amos.
2: Don't listen to me, young man. These last years of my life, you've all left me alone. You've had more important things to do. That is, until tonight... Ah, tonight you're all here because you know I'm dying. You've come here like a pack of wolves, waiting for me to die, waiting for your chance to inherit my estate.
3: Oh, that's not true, Uncle Amos.
2: Oh, isn't it? I think it is. Oh, don't worry. You'll inherit the estate, the three of you. But in the end, you'll wish you never had.
4: What do you mean, Uncle Amos?
2: That though I die, you'll see me again. All of you who've hated me. And you'll know of my presence when you see this.
1: Oh, that's just a little figurine, Uncle Amos.
2: You'll wish you'd never seen it before I'm through. You'll wish that you'd never known me, that you'd never been born. Before you die, you'll all learn what fear is. You'll learn how it feels to be... built to be... alone.
3: Uncle Amos...
1: He's dead, Joyce.
3: Oh, no. Oh, no, he can't be.
4: He's dead, all right.
3: What's that?
1: Something dropped out of his hand. Why? It's the little figurine.
0: The little figurine lay there on the floor. It had fallen from Uncle Amos's hand just as he died. And when it struck the floor, it had broken into three pieces. I picked them up and held them in my hand. The pieces fitted together perfectly, much like the pieces of a jigsaw puzzle. It was a queer little figure, its arms raised in supplication, a look of fear upon its face. There was something frightening about it. Three days later, Uncle Amos was buried in the family mausoleum at the north end of the estate. A week after that, we had gathered again in the library of the old house with Carl Sawyer, the executor of the estate.
5: As you know, your uncle appointed me as executor of the estate and left instructions that the three main heirs, 10 days following his demise, be gathered together in this house for a reading of the will.
3: You told us that earlier, Mr. Sawyer.
5: So I did. Are you all seated comfortably?
6: Quite comfortably, Mr. Sawyer.
5: It's a rather long will, you know. Now, I shall begin. I, Amos Johnson, being of sound mind and body, do make, ordain, and publish this instrument as my last will and testament.
1: Mr. Sawyer, why don't you just tell us about the will?
5: That's a rather unusual procedure, David.
3: Well, David's right, Mr. Sawyer. It'll save a lot of time and trouble.
5: Well, perhaps you're right. Let me see. Now, referring to the disposition of the monies and property, it's to be divided equally amongst the three of you. Of course, there are certain gifts to the servants.
1: Naturally.
5: Yes, naturally. There is a considerable amount of money to be divided, even after taxes. Each of you will be independent for life.
3: Well, I can't understand Uncle Amos willing us the entire estate. The night he died...
5: Contrary to what you may think, your Uncle Amos was really quite fond of you.
1: Is that all to the will, Mr. Sawyer?
5: No. Of course, you realize that if one of you were to die, his or her share of the estate would be divided between the two remaining heirs. And there is one other proviso which I cannot quite understand.
3: Yes?
5: Your uncle made one condition referring to the disposition of the monies. Let me see if I can find that. Yes. Here it is. May I read it, please? The heirs are to reside in the family house on the estate for a period of 1 year. If this is not done, their claim to the estate is to be nullified, and they are to be left without a penny. Unfortunately, they were present very infrequently during the last years of my life.
1: That's a rather strange provision.
5: Yes, isn't it? However, as executor of your uncle's will, it is up to me to make sure the provisions are carried out. And believe me, I feel a deep sense of duty to your late uncle.
1: The four of us discussed the will until the early hours of the morning. We persuaded Sawyer to spend the night with us, to return to the city in the morning. The house became quite silent, and the only sound I heard was the ticking of the clock on my dresser. I wondered about the provision of the will in which Uncle Amos ordered that we make our residence in his house. I was lying awake in bed thinking of that when... Standing outside my door in the hallway was the housekeeper.
3: Mr. David?
1: Yes, Emily.
3: I found this in my bedroom tonight.
1: Oh, let me see it.
3: Here.
1: It's a little black figurine, just like the one my uncle had. You can have it back now, Emily.
3: It frightened me, so I came to you, Mr. David.
1: How do you think it got there, Emily?
3: There's something strange going on in this house, Mr. David. And I have an idea. I know who's in bed.
5: Who's talking out there? Oh, it's you, David. And Emily. You're up rather late, aren't you?
3: Yes, Mr. Sawyer. I was just going to bed. If you'll excuse me.
1: Good night, Emily.
3: Good night, sir. I'll see you in the morning.
5: Well, I suppose I'd better get back to bed, too. Good night, David.
1: Good night, Mr. Sawyer. I watched him go back into his room. Then I turned and went back into mine. Emily had been on the point of saying something to me. Something that was important enough to her to make a special trip to my room. I got back into bed and wondered what she'd wanted to tell me. Little by little, sleep clouded my brain. And I was half asleep.

0: Back now to our tale of fantasy entitled The Black Figurine of Death.
1: I had been just on the point of falling asleep.
2: No! Sawyer, I heard someone scream.
3: So did I, David.
4: I don't know, I think I heard something.
5: I know I did. Where's David and Mr. Sawyer? Maybe they can tell us what happened. Did you two hear anything?
3: It was a scream. First, I thought it might have been you, Joyce.
5: I think it came from the servants' quarters.
3: Emily.
4: What did you say, David?
3: It'll keep. Come on. You think it was the housekeeper, David?
2: It has to be.
4: Maybe she was just startled or something.
5: Well, we'll see in a moment.
4: No, that's a room just down the hall.
3: I hope it's nothing serious. It was serious enough to make her scream. Emily!
5: Emily, is anything wrong?
4: Well, try the door, David.
3: Right. It's unlocked.
5: The light's on in there.
3: She's not in bed. She's...
4: Oh, on the floor!
5: Maybe she fainted.
3: No. She's dead.
6: And look, right beside her, there's a little broken black figurine.
1: Though the police came out and went over everything, there were no clues to follow. They said that Emily had been strangled, but there was nothing to indicate who might have done it. The police continued their investigation for almost a month. But at the end of that time, all they could write down in their case book was murder. Unsolved.
0: One evening, about 6 weeks after Emily's death, Harold, Joyce, and I were in the living room.
7: The police said they'd never be able to find out who did it unless something new turned up.
5: And it probably won't.
4: Oh, the whole thing frightens me. I still remember Uncle Amos's dying words. That though I die, you'll see me again. All of you who have hated me. And you'll know of my presence when you see this. What makes me shudder every time I think of it.
7: I've been thinking about what he said too, Joyce. I wonder if he could come back.
5: You mean come back after death?
7: Yes.
5: Don't be a fool, Harold. Once a man dies, he's dead.
7: Is he? I'm not so sure of that.
4: You shouldn't talk that way, Harold. It's frightening.
7: Would you come out with me to the mausoleum, Dave?
5: Why?
7: I don't know. I just want to check, that's all.
4: Well, I don't think either of you should go.
5: I'll go, Harold.
4: Well, I won't.
7: That's all right, Joyce. No one expects you to. All right, David, let's go.

0: always had an interest in the supernatural, David. You know, there's certain things that happen, psychic phenomena, which have no normal or natural explanation.
1: I've never seen any.
0: Nor have I. But what's to say that Uncle Amos can't return? Oh, you have the key?
1: Yeah.
0: Open the door.
1: It's a good thing we brought these flashlights.
0: Yes, it's pretty dark in there. Shall we go in?
1: I guess so. I still don't see any reason for coming in here, Harold.
0: There may not be. Then again,
1: he's in that crypt over there. Nothing's been disturbed in here. It looks just like it did the day he was placed here.
0: Just a minute.
2: This wasn't here the day he was buried.
0: What? This?
1: That's strange. I didn't see that when I came in.
0: You probably weren't looking over there. I wasn't either.
1: Another little black figurine. Broken just like the others. Gave me an eerie sensation. The little figure was broken into three pieces. I looked at Harold, and he seemed to be as afraid as I was. We locked up the mausoleum again and went back to the house. By that time, I began to wonder if perhaps Uncle Amos was striking back at us from beyond the grave. We said goodnight about 11 and retired to our rooms. I couldn't get to sleep. I'd fall into a half doze and then snap out of it again. I felt as if someone were watching me. That there were unseen eyes in the dark waiting for me to fall asleep. I knew it was only my imagination, yet that feeling would not go away. About 3 o'clock, I got out of bed. I decided to return to the mausoleum. As I went out the front door, I noticed a light drizzle had sprung up. Something drew me toward the mausoleum, a compulsion, an inner force over which I had absolutely no control. I walked slowly up the gravel walk leading to the mausoleum, not even noticing the light rain which fell on me. When I was close enough to see the doorway, I received a distinct shock. For the door was open, and there was a circle of light behind it. I walked to the door. I tried to get through the door quietly, but I jarred it a little. And the noise made the man inside whirl around. In his hand, he held a gun.
3: David! What are you doing here?
1: I might ask you the same question, Mr. Sawyer.
0: I had gone into the mausoleum. Standing there with a gun in his hand was the executor of the estate, Carl Sawyer.
3: David! What are you doing here?
1: I might ask you the same question, Mr. Sawyer.
3: I began to wonder. I don't believe in people coming back after they die, but...
1: Is that the reason for the gun?
3: I didn't know what I'd find. I wanted to be safe, that's all. Now that I see it's you, I'll put it back in my pocket. By the way, David, what are you doing out here?
1: I was restless. Harold thinks everything that's happened has some supernatural significance. All his talk made me nervous.
3: I see. And do you think that there is something supernatural about the way Emily died?
1: I don't know, Mr. Sawyer. I just don't know. him to spend the remainder of the night with us. Besides, I wanted to keep an eye on him. I didn't feel much like sleeping, so I went down to the library, picked out a book, and sat down to read.
4: David?
1: Yes?
4: Mr. Sawyer told me you were down here. What's the matter?
1: Oh, I can't sleep.
4: David, I talked to Mr. Sawyer for almost 10 minutes. He said he thinks that you're in back of everything.
1: What did you say to that?
4: I told him I thought he was wrong.
1: Thanks for your confidence, Joyce.
4: The more I think about it, the more I think that Harold's right in what he says.
1: You mean that Uncle Amos has come back to life?
4: Yes.
1: I'd keep an eye on Sawyer if I were you.
4: Do you think he's in back of it?
1: I'm not sure.
4: But you must have some reason for it.
1: I went out to the mausoleum tonight about an hour ago. Sawyer was out there. He had a gun in his hand.
4: You told me he was just curious.
1: Why should he suddenly get curious at 3 o'clock in the morning?
4: Well, it does seem rather odd that he...
5: No!
4: Would be out...
5: Stay away, police! I'm warning you! Stay away from me!
1: That was Sawyer. Come on.
4: Well, it couldn't happen again. It just couldn't.
1: We'll see.
6: Is that you, David?
1: Yes.
6: I heard a shot.
4: Well, so did we.
6: I thought it was one of you.
4: It was Sawyer.
1: He came out late tonight. I found him out in the mausoleum about an hour ago.
4: Here's his room.
1: Try the door.
6: It's open.
4: Oh, on the floor.
1: Is he? Yes. He's dead.
0: Floor sprawled in the grotesque position of death. By one outstretched hand was a gun, and by the other, broken into three pieces, was a little black figurine. Harold called the police. They said they'd be out as soon as they could. The three of us went downstairs to the living room. I was right.
6: It is Uncle Amos who's behind it.
4: It must be. There's no other explanation.
6: I told you before that there are certain things which can never be explained. The deaths of Emily and Sawyer prove that.
4: You don't still think that Sawyer was in back of it, do you, David?
6: Hardly.
0: Will or no will, I'm leaving here now. I'm not going to stay around here and be killed like the others. I'm going upstairs and back. I'll be down in a while.
4: I'm going to leave too, David. What about you?
1: I don't know. I still can't make myself believe it.
4: David.
1: Stay here.
4: Oh, no, no, I'll go with you. Harold's dead.
1: He has to be all right. Harold! Harold!
4: He doesn't answer.
1: Harold! Where are you?
4: Harold! Harold, answer us!
1: His door's open.
4: He'll be dead. He'll be dead just like the others.
1: No, Joyce, he's not here.
4: The mausoleum. Uncle Amos came and took him back to the mausoleum.
1: Went into Sawyer's room. Harold wasn't there, nor was Sawyer's gun. I supposed that Harold had picked it up on his way to the room. I decided to go out to the mausoleum to see if Joyce was right, to see if Harold's dead body would be found there. Joyce wouldn't remain in the house alone, so together we started out through the rain-filled night.
4: Why don't we wait until the police come, Dave?
1: If this is something supernatural, then they wouldn't be able to help us anyway.
4: David.
1: What's the matter?
4: The mausoleum door is open.
1: You can stay here if you want. I'm going in.
4: I'll go with you.
1: Stay close to me, Joyce.
4: I will. I don't like it in here, David.
0: Neither do I. But you're going to remain here for some time.
4: David!
1: That was Harold's voice.
0: That's right. But turn the flashlight on. You can see me then.
4: But we thought you...
0: Dead? Hardly. But you too will be very soon.
4: He has a gun, David.
0: That's right, Sawyer's gun. Plan this very carefully, David. When the police arrive, they'll find the three of you dead, and I'll be wounded. Tell them that Sawyer was behind it all, that he killed both of you out here, and that he came into the house searching for me. It was a fight. The gun went off. And he died.
1: Then you killed Emily and Sawyer.
0: Yes. Going to kill both of you, too. In
6: don't think I believed all that hokum I fed you about Uncle Amos coming back, do you? Of course not. But it served its purpose. And now you'll serve yours.
4: Harold, look out in back of you.
6: How stupid do you think I am?
3: Uncle Amos is coughing and slipping.
4: Get out of the way, Harold.
3: Get out of the way.

0: Uncle Amos.
1: What did you say?
0: Remember what Uncle Amos said when he was dying? That he'd come back and settle with us. The coffin. I wonder if it was just an accident that it slipped out of the crypt. Or whether Uncle Amos

So runs the tale of the Black Figurine of Death. All characters and events portrayed on these programs are fictitious, and any similarity to actual places or persons living or dead is purely coincidental. Featured in this program were Harry Elders as David Jansen, Richard Thorne as Harold Jansen, Eloise Cummer as Joyce Jansen, and Claire Baum as Carl Sawyer. 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Your announcer is George Bauer. 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

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You just heard an episode of The Hall of Fantasy, which originally aired Monday, January 26, 1953, titled The Black Figuring of Death. Stay tuned for Suspense, next on ABN.

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1: He could drink any amount of whiskey after that, and that's a fact. Folklore belongs to every nation's legendary past, and I guess we Americans have our share of some tall ones. And now,
2: Shadow on the Wall, starring Jackie Kelk. A tale well calculated to keep you in suspense.

0: Very soon now there'll be a shadow on the wall. 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Always shadows. I'll never get away from them. I've been watching them for days now. Or is it weeks? I don't know anymore. But I do know it started the last day of my brother's life. My brother. My dear, dear older brother. A thief. All my life he had stolen from me. Stolen my father's respect and then my mother's love. Now he was determined to steal the last hold I had on life. The house. The house where I was born and grew up out on Long Island. He was building a modern monstrosity on the estate a few hundred yards away. And when it was finished, the house, Mother's house, was to be wrecked. It was just too much.
1: Henry, will you stop whining? I have a great deal to do before I leave for the coast.
0: Roger, if I have to get on my knees and beg, I will. But please don't destroy the house.
1: This place is worthless. Victorian houses like this cost too much to maintain.
0: You think of nothing but money. What about my feelings?
1: Your feelings?
0: Yes, and Mother's, if she were still alive.
1: Oh, Mother would approve, I'm sure of
0: that.
1: How
0: do you know? This is the house Mother came to as a bride. The house where she bore and raised her two sons. This house was her life.
1: Oh, really, Henry?
0: It's true. How can you stand by and watch the room where she used to kiss us goodnight broken to bits by wreckers?
1: Sentimental nonsense.
0: And what about all her silver and furniture? Old and beautiful. You can't put things like that in a modern house.
1: We'll pack them carefully and send them to storage.
0: Yes. Yes, you just pack Mother away and forget her. Look, look here. Her favorite candlesticks.
1: Don't wave that around. It's worth a small fortune.
0: And a wealth of love to me. Where will these go in your fancy new house?
1: All right, put them under your pillow then, like your baby teeth. I don't care.
0: No. No, you don't, do you, Roger? You don't care one little bit.
1: What are you talking about?
0: Why should you care? You got it all. You're the executor of the estate. Yes, and you've been the executioner of my self-respect.
1: Nonsense. Now, as I said, I have a great deal to do before I leave tomorrow.
0: I hate you, Roger. I hate you.
1: What?
0: I'd like to see you dead.
1: Henry, stop being childish.
0: I'd tear your heart out if you had any.
1: Henry, put down that candlestick.
0: No, they're Mother's. And you want to pack Mother away.
1: I order
0: you
1: to...
0: But you won't destroy us. You won't put Mother's memory in storage. I'll make sure Mother isn't hidden.
1: You give me that.
0: No. I hate you. I hate you. I hate you. I stood dazed. Roger lay on the floor, a trickle of blood oozing from his temple. I bent over him. No breath. No pulse. Roger was dead. Suddenly, I heard a car coming up the drive. Mrs. Loomis, the housekeeper, was returning from the village. I dragged Roger's body to the closet, pushed him inside, and locked the door. Not a moment too soon.
2: Mr. Henry, I stopped by the laundry for Mr. Roger's shirts, but they weren't ready.
0: Oh?
2: He'll be furious, I suppose, seeing he's flying to the coast in the morning.
0: Well, it doesn't matter, Mrs. Loomis. He's already gone.
2: Gone, sir?
0: Yes, he decided to spend the night in New York at the club and go to the airport from there.
2: Well, I never got a chance to say goodbye to him. Perhaps we could go to the airport together.
0: No, I'll see him off alone.
2: But I always wish Mr. Roger well before one of his trips.
0: I'll give him your best wishes, Mrs. Loomis. I'd rather you stayed here in the morning.
2: Very well, sir. It'll just be you for dinner, then.
0: Oh, don't bother tonight, Mrs. Loomis. Why don't you take the night off for a change? Go to a movie.
2: Why, I might at that, sir, if it's all right.
0: Of course.
2: Thank you, sir. But I do wish I could have seen Mr. Roger off.
0: I waited in the library until I heard Mrs. Loomis go out. I had to get rid of the body now. But where? As I gazed out across the lawn to the new house, that awful modern house, the idea came. That very day, the workmen had just finished the base of the fireplace, a broad fieldstone structure about 3 feet high and 8 feet across. The mortar would still be wet. The stones would easily pull loose. Yeah. Why not? The perfect place. After all, Roger was so fond of the new house. It took longer than I thought, but when it was done, I returned to my room. I now had to explain Roger's disappearance. I sat up all night thinking. And then as dawn crept over the lawn, I knew what I'd do.
3: Good morning, sir.
0: Flight, oh, good morning. I'm on flight 88.
3: Your ticket, sir.
0: Yes, here.
3: Chicago. That's right. Flight 88. Any baggage?
0: No, just this briefcase.
3: All right, Mr. Harper. Everything's in order. Please. Gate 14.
0: Thank you. I sat down and waited for the gate to open. I would board the plane, fly to Los Angeles, and then come right back. The airline would support the evidence that Roger Harper was on the passenger list. And when he didn't show up in Los Angeles, I'd report him missing. As I waited, I overheard a small man arguing with the desk clerk.
4: Isn't there anything?
0: This was even better.
3: Not this late, sir. I'm sorry.
4: But I've got to catch that flight. Isn't there anything you can do?
3: Not a thing, sir. You might try Overland Airways. I have a morning flight.
4: Well, thank you. I'll see what I can do.
0: The man turned away from the desk and I hurried after him.
5: Eastern
0: I beg your pardon.
4: Yes?
0: I heard your conversation with the clerk over there, and, well, I may be able to help you.
4: Oh, how's that?
0: Well, you see, my plans have suddenly changed. I'll be happy to let you have my ticket.
4: You're kidding.
0: No, take it. Oh, I've already checked it through. Everything's in order.
4: Well, I don't know what to say.
0: That's all right. But hurry, they're announcing the flight.
4: Well, thank you. Here's the money. I had it already.
0: All right. You'd better hurry. Just go on the plane as Roger Harper. He went through the gate and up onto the plane. The hostess smiled and checked a name on the clipboard. Roger was now confirmed on the passenger list, and I wouldn't have to explain my absence. I went to bed early that night, but I couldn't sleep. As I lay staring at the ceiling, the enormity of the thing I'd done overwhelmed me. At first, it was more a feeling than anything real. A fleeting feeling that another presence was beginning to form in the house. I got up and flooded my room with lights, but I couldn't push the thought from my mind. Then, just after midnight, the doorbell rang. I peered through the crack of my bedroom door as Mrs. Loomis hurried downstairs.
2: Mr. Harper, a gentleman to see you.
0: Who is it?
2: He says he's from the police.
0: Police? What does he want?
2: I don't know, sir. He wants to see you.
0: I'll be right down. Yes?
4: Mr. Henry Harper?
0: That's right.
4: Detective Sergeant Allen, sir. Sorry to disturb you at this hour, but it is important.
0: It's all right?
4: I'm here about a Roger Harper, this address.
0: Roger?
4: He was on Flight 88 out of LaGuardia this morning, is that right?
0: Yes, he was.
4: You're sure about that?
0: Yes, of course. I saw him off myself.
4: I'm sorry, Mr. Harper. Flight 88 crashed in the Rockies late this afternoon. There were no survivors.
6: The second act of Suspense continues in 1 minute.
7: This is Johnny Baker with Communism on the Spot. One of the most important terms in the Communist Political Dictionary is the Socialist Division of Labor. It describes the Communist technique for integrating members of the so-called socialist camp into one economic system. In practice, Communist exploitation of Soviet bloc nations doesn't differ from that of traditional colonialism. The only difference is that Soviet colonialism justifies its actions on the basis of the so-called economic unity of socialist society. This means that the subject nations serve as first-class sources of raw material for the Soviet Empire.
6: And now, We continue with Act Two of Shadow on the Wall, starring Jackie Kelk. A tale well calculated to keep you in suspense.
0: I was safe. Safe now. I walked on air the next day. The second day was peaceful bliss. Then on the third day it began again. The feeling of another presence was coming back. I mustn't leave my room. I was always safe in my room when I was a little boy. But it was no use. That's where I saw it for the first time. It was barely visible at first. Just a dim shadow on the wall across from me. And then slowly, ever so slowly, it began to grow wider and wider, darker and darker, until it became a perfect silhouette. I was too terrified to move. My hands gripped the sides of the chair as I looked at the shadow of a man hanging by his neck. I stared rigid at this ghastly vision. The head bowed against the chest, the hands tied behind the back, the feet together, hanging limp. It stayed there motionless. And then, slowly as it had come, it disappeared. The head blended into the body. The legs seemed to melt into the wall. And at last it was gone.
5: Mr. Henry, sir, I have supper ready. Mr. Henry.
2: Mr. Henry, what is it?
0: Oh, Mrs. Loomis.
2: You gave me a fright, sir, staring straight ahead like that.
0: What time is it?
2: Is something wrong?
0: Oh, no, nothing at all. What time is it?
2: It's after 6 o'clock, sir. I have supper ready. Oh. Please, sir, what's the trouble? Shall I call the doctor?
0: No, I'm perfectly all right.
2: But you don't seem to be, sir. If only...
0: Mrs. Loomis, will you stop?
2: I'm sorry,
0: sir. I can't stand you babying me all the time.
2: Very well, sir.
0: Then never mind dinner. I don't want it. That thing, what was it? A shadow? A vision? Something real? Oh, I was too jumpy. I was losing confidence. But the next day, a look at the chimney on the new house growing higher and higher over Roger's body reassured me. Nothing out of place. Nothing suspicious. Nothing to fear. That afternoon, when I entered the library, I found Mrs. Loomis.
2: Oh, Mr. Henry.
0: What are you doing with those candlesticks?
2: I didn't hear you come in.
0: Why are you holding those candlesticks?
2: Why, I always polish them regularly. You know that, sir.
0: Oh. Yes, of course.
2: Did you know one of these is dented?
0: Dented?
2: Yes, look.
0: How did that happen?
2: Well, I don't know. I'm always so
0: careful. Those were my mother's favorite pieces. What did you do to them?
2: I didn't...
0: Give me those.
2: Mr. Henry, I swear to you...
0: Who else could have damaged them? Are you suggesting I might have?
2: Please, sir. Don't look that way. Please.
0: I'll take them to my room. You won't touch them again. Ever. Oh, she'd been so close. Too close. But how could she suspect after the plane crash? I took the candlesticks to my room. I'd hardly closed the door behind me when... Gradually... Very gradually, I had the feeling that something was coming into the room. I could feel it. Moving about. There, by the desk. No, it's near the bed. Oh. No. No. There on the wall. It hung like a ghoulish vision.
8: the head bent, the hands tied behind the back. The shadow was as clear, if not clearer, than before. Now I knew certainly that this thing on the wall, this shadow, was waiting for me.
6: Act three of Suspense follows in 1 minute.
7: This is Johnny Baker with Communism on the Spot. Citizens are guaranteed freedom of speech, freedom of the press, freedom of assembly, and freedom of street demonstrations. Now that sounds pretty promising, doesn't it? It might even be a quote from the United States Constitution. Not quite. These are some of the freedoms supposedly guaranteed by the Soviet Constitution. Guaranteed, but never practiced. Soviet jails are filled with those who speak their minds, students who ask the wrong questions, plain citizens who air their gripes and are now paying the price. They're learning the hard way that communist constitutions are not worth the paper they're written on.
6: And now, we continue with Act Three of Shadow on the Wall, starring Jackie Kelk. A tale well calculated to keep you in suspense.
8: Same grotesque thing. The shadow had spread across the wall. The head bent against the chest. The terrifying hump of the back.
9: What do you want? Is it me? Are you waiting for me? Well, you'll never get me. Never, because this house is coming down. You'll have to go away because I'm tearing down the house, do you hear? You've won. You've won. It's coming down, so go away. Go away. Go away. Go away, please. Please. Go away.
5: Mr. Henry. Mr. Henry, sir.
8: Oh.
5: Mr. Henry.
8: Oh.
5: You're awake at last, sir.
8: Mrs. Loomis. Where am I?
5: In the guest room, sir. You've been here for 2 days.
8: 2 days?
5: We thought it better to move you in here after the shock, sir.
8: I don't understand. What?
5: You don't remember, sir. You collapsed in your room. The doctor says it's emotional stress. You've been unconscious for 2 days.
8: I don't remember.
5: It's all right now, sir. In your state of mind, it's no wonder you took on so.
8: What do you mean?
5: Why, seeing that awful shadow on the wall.
8: Shadow?
5: It gave me a turn, sir. After we moved you in here, I was cleaning up your room next afternoon, and I saw the strangest shadow on the wall, like a man hanging. Oh, it was awful.
8: You saw it too?
5: With my own eyes. But it's gone now, and we'll never see it again.
8: What do you mean?
5: Why, I showed it to Mr. Simpson.
8: Mr. Simpson?
5: You know, the contractor who's building the new house.
8: Oh, yes.
5: Well, he did some investigating. He said it was the oddest thing he ever did see.
8: What, Mrs. Loomis?
5: Well, every day when the sun gets to a certain spot behind the new house over there, the fireplace chimney casts a shadow. It's fieldstone, you know, and the rough stones cast that awful shadow right into your room.
8: Fireplace?
5: But don't worry any more about it, sir. Mr. Simpson's got the chimney almost torn down now. He's going to move the fireplace to the other side of the house and not going to charge you anything extra. That's nice of him, don't you think?

0: The shadows are coming again now. There, on the wall, the long, thin shadows, thin as a rail, and just 5 inches apart, long and thin and even. I wonder if I'll ever find a place where there aren't any shadows on the wall.
1: 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Listen. Listen again next week when we return with Vanessa Brown in Vamp Till Dead, another tale well calculated to keep you in suspense. Supporting Mr. Kelk in Shadow on the Wall were Jeanette Nolan, John White, Frank McDonald, and Charles Lung.

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0: September 22nd, 1957, 69 years ago today, titled Shadow on the Wall. This episode of Suspense originally aired
1: Thursday,
0: September 22nd, 1949, 77 years ago today. Its title, Experiment 6R.

0: Suspense. Tonight, Autolite and its 96,000 dealers present Mr. John Lund in Experiment 6R, a suspense play produced and edited by William Spear.
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1: 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Suspense may be seen on television in many parts of the country every Tuesday night.
0: And now, with Experiment 6R and with the performance of John Lund as Morris Brandt, Autolite hopes once again to keep you in suspense.
3: Entirely fitting somehow that here in the Carlton Plaza Hotel, where he spent so much of his life, we should honor this hero of science and pay him our humble gratitude. Mr. Brandt is, as you know, at this moment in our special clinic, and it's from there that he will address us on the subject of Experiment 6R, a page in the progress of science with which his name will forever be associated. When I received his letter and heard the thrilling news that, unknown to any of us, a human volunteer had actually... Well, it was, of course, inevitable that I should call this distinguished gathering together. I won't speak any longer now because minutes are precious. We're ready. Will you speak to us now, Mr. Brandt? Ladies and gentlemen.
4: Ladies and gentlemen, Mr. Morris Brandt.
5: Brandt speaking. I don't know exactly how you good people of science are going to take my little story, the history of my own part in Experiment 6R. When I finish my story, if I finish it, you will wonder perhaps why I wish to tell it at all. Well, something about the irony of this situation appeals to me. I'm going to enjoy every minute of it. You know, even the fact that somebody just now pressed a buzzer and I jumped to attention and started speaking is ironic. Because I guess that's how Experiment 6R began a couple of months ago. Yes, just like that. Brandt speaking.
6: Coffee, Mr. Brandt.
5: Very well, sir. It was precisely 3:15, and 3:15 was the time for Mr. Paul Koblenz's afternoon coffee. Naturally, it was beneath the dignity of the manager of the Carlton Plaza Hotel to have the coffee served by anyone less than me, the assistant manager. And so each day, the coffee tray with its silver urn, silver sugar and creamer, silver spoons, and graceful Limoges cups was left on my desk by a waiter, ready for the humiliating ceremony. I picked it up and went in.
6: Ah, Mr. Brandt. You'll join me, of course.
5: Well, thank you, Mr. Koblenz.
6: A little coffee is very relaxing.
5: It was relaxing for him. My duties only began with bringing in the coffee. I had to set the silver tray on his desk and then wait while Mr. Koblenz detached a small key from his vest chain. Then it was my job to take the key and open the small wall cabinet near the heavily draped window where Koblenz kept a supply of liquor. I would take out a bottle of expensive brandy and carry it over to the desk. Koblenz liked the dash of it in his coffee.
6: Oh, thank you, Mr. Brandt.
5: It was this part of the silly ritual that I hated most. That locked cabinet was a symbol of Koblenz's suspicion and distrust. No one but me was ever permitted to enter his sacred office, and I didn't drink. But that made no difference. The liquor was expensive and might be stolen. By whom? By me.
6: Mr. Brandt, I've been looking over the monthly accounts. Your latest innovation seems to be doing quite well.
5: The stag room? Oh, that was a lucky guess.
6: I think not. Your reasoning, I believe, was that businessmen like a place to lunch by themselves in quiet and comfort. It seems, Mr. Brandt, that you have the rare talent of knowing what people want.
5: Well, I hope so.
6: Especially when giving people what they want can be so profitable. And lead to give you what you want. Yes, indeed, Mr. Brandt. You have a very successful record during your 12 years here. Perhaps too successful.
5: Why, what do you mean?
6: Success has the habit of making a man crave something further. I think we shall have to have a talk someday soon, Mr. Brandt. But that will be all for today. You may replace the brandy.
5: He handed me the little key to the cabinet. He had finished with me for the day. Back in my office, I thought of what Mr. Koblenz had said. Too successful meant only one thing. He thought that I was ambitious to hold his job, my only possible advancement. Mr. Koblenz was quite correct. I would do anything to have that job. Anything. Now, after 12 years of it, I was determined to have that job. Not because it was a better job, but because it was his. I didn't sleep well that night in my cramped inside room, thinking of Mr. Koblenz in his penthouse suite. But finally it was morning, and the hotel came to life again, with all its problems. There were the usual two or three bad checks accepted by the night clerk, and all the other boring, commonplace irritants. The only drama of the day was brought in by the housekeeper.
7: May I speak to you a moment, Mr. Brandt?
5: Yes, Mrs. Upham?
7: It's about 1402, Mr. Brandt.
5: What seems to be the trouble?
7: The maids won't make up 1402.
5: Why?
7: The room... I know it sounds crazy, but that room is full of rats.
5: Live rats? Oh, nonsense. The maids are imagining things.
7: It's true. I saw them myself.
5: Very well, Mrs. Overman. I'll see about it.
7: Everyone's afraid to go in 1402, so I hope you can get them out of there. Well, thank you very much, Mr. Brandt.
5: Live rats. What next? Room clerk, please. Hello? Brandt speaking. Who's the occupant of 1402? Dr. Tomlinson? Is he in his room? Well, when he returns to the hotel, please let me know. I shall have to speak with him. Rats. Well, it was fairly typical of the kind of problem which is automatically relayed to the assistant manager, being hardly glamorous nor important enough for the manager to be bothered with. Some difficult and taxing assignment, like greeting Greer Garson, maybe, would be more fitting use for the time and talents of Paul Koblenz. As I thought about it, and him, I began to hear a sound in my head like a clock ticking. I recognized that it was almost 3:15. As busy as I was, I could sense, without looking at a clock, that it was nearly 3:15. It was time for the buzzer on my desk to sound out the call which symbolized all the tyranny, all the pompous authority, and the warped, sadistic soul of... Brandt speaking.
8: Coffee, Mr. Brandt.
5: Very well, sir. Again, the humiliating ritual. Performing the services of a waiter to satisfy Paul Koblenz of his authority. And today he began the talk with me that he had been promising for so long.
6: Mr. Brandt, you have been with us for 12 years, is that correct?
5: Yes, Mr. Koblenz. 12 years and 2 months.
6: And you have always impressed me as an ambitious man, a competent man.
5: Well, thank you, sir.
6: But you must realize that you have come as far up the ladder as is possible, at least while I am alive.
5: Well, I don't think that...
6: And I am a very healthy man for my age, Mr. Brandt. Eventually, you may replace me.
5: But Mr.
6: But
5: Koblenz...
6: it will be a long time to wait, I'm afraid. A very long time indeed.
5: Well, I'm really awfully busy, Mr. Koblenz.
6: I have observed certain signs of restlessness in you during the last year or so.
5: Restlessness?
6: You are not satisfied to be merely the assistant manager. You dream of occupying this desk someday. My desk.
5: Will that be all, Mr. Koblenz?
6: I will tell you when you may go. You would like to have my salary, which is very considerable, instead of your own, which is
9: A good deal smaller. I must say that no one is so well qualified. If anything should happen to me, you would automatically be appointed manager of the hotel.
5: Mr. Koblenz, I'm sure
9: We will not discuss the matter further. I just wanted to you to know that I know, as they say, what the score is.
5: Have you finished your coffee, Mr. Koblenz?
9: I have finished my coffee, Mr. Brandt. Good afternoon.
5: It was exactly 3:30 as Koblenz handed me the little key to the cabinet. And I replaced the brandy. I took the coffee things back into my own office and closed the door. I knew exactly what Koblenz had meant. He had actually said, "I know you would like to eliminate me in some way, and I warn you, I'm on the alert. Don't try anything funny if you know what's good for you." As if there were the slightest chance. As much as I hated him, there was nothing I could do. Mr. Brandt speaking.
10: You asked me to call when Dr. Tomlinson returned to the hotel, Mr. Brandt.
5: What? Oh, yes. Thank you.
11: Yes?
12: Oh, yes, sir.
5: I am Mr. Brandt, doctor, the assistant manager of the hotel.
12: Oh?
5: May I step in for a moment?
12: Well, yes, come right in. What can I do for you?
5: Well, I suppose you noticed your room hasn't been straightened. And of course, it's not difficult to see the reason why. You have them caged, I see.
12: Oh, yes, yes. You mean my rats. They're beautiful specimens, aren't they?
5: Beautiful. How did you get them into the hotel?
12: Oh, the cage fits into a leather carrying case. Rather clever, isn't it?
5: I see. Well, I'm sorry, Dr. Tomlinson, but I'm afraid those rats will have to go.
12: Yes, dear me, I was afraid of that. Would only be for another day, Mr. Brandt. I'll be returning to New York tomorrow. I can't leave them now. They're the subject of an experiment that may lead to the cure of an extremely deadly disease, which, for scientific purposes, we refer to as 6R.
5: Well, I'm sure, Doctor...
12: Yeah, let me show you something here.
13: You see this yellow powder?
12: Yeah, take a look at this label.
5: Paradimethyl... Doctor, I really don't have...
12: Paradimethyl amino asbenzamine. It's commonly called the butter yellow, Mr. Brandt. You see, when a rat gets a bit of this daily in his food, he develops 6R within 4 months, a spreading internal growth which insidiously destroys vital tissues. And by the time the results are evident, the rat is past all hope, and in a very short time, it's dead.
5: Yes, Doctor, it's very fascinating, I'm sure. But I'm afraid... Oh, will this powder induce 6R in a human being, too?
12: Oh, most certainly, but naturally we haven't been able to try it. No volunteers.
5: I don't suppose it requires very large doses, either.
12: To develop 6R? Oh, no, indeed. Just a very tiny bit daily, and then... Mr. Brandt, surely you understand the importance of this work and why I must have the rats with me constantly. But if you insist, I shall move to another hotel, of course.
5: No, Doctor. I represent the management, and I ask you to stay. And I'll see that your room is straightened.
12: Well, I must say that's wonderful of you, Mr. Brandt. Are you interested in science?
5: Not until now.
12: Oh, that's wonderful. Oh, by the way, please tell the maid not to go near the cages. Sometimes the rats might bite, and it might be that they could transmit 6R that way. We're not sure, you understand, but it's better not to take any chances.
5: Yes, I understand. Is that powder, I won't attempt to pronounce it, is it quite safe in here?
12: Oh, yes, yes, see? No one could find it here.
5: I see.
12: And besides, no one would know what it was. If some got lost, it looks just like yellow dust. It would only be thrown away. I have more for the experiments. Don't worry, Mr.
5: Brandt.
12: Yes.
5: Well, I'm sorry if we've inconvenienced you, Doctor. Oh, have you had dinner?
12: Why, no, as a matter of fact.
5: Oh, would you join me? 7 o'clock in the grill room?
12: Well, I should be very pleased.
5: Good. We'll talk some more. You know, I should think that someone who, well, is desperately ill, let us say, would be honored to be your volunteer. I know in similar circumstances... I should be proud. Until 7, Doctor.
7: You wish to see me, Mr. Brandt?
5: Yes, Mrs. Overman. It is very important that Dr. Tomlinson finish his stay.
7: Yes, sir.
5: I will meet the chambermaid in his rooms promptly at 7:15 and see to it that the rats don't frighten them.
7: Thank you, Mr. Brandt.
5: doctor arrived exactly at 7. And at 7:10, while he was still sipping his sherry, I excused myself and went up to 1402. When the chambermaid was taking the soiled linens to the laundry wagon in the hall, leaving me alone in Dr. Tomlinson's room, I filled a hotel envelope with a deadly yellow powder. I was back downstairs before the soup was served. I have never enjoyed a dinner more. Dr. Tomlinson prattled on, but I didn't even hear. I was thinking what a pleasure it was going to be to have coffee at 3:15 tomorrow afternoon with Mr. Paul Copeland.
0: Autolite is bringing you Mr. John Lund in Experiment 6R. Tonight's production in radio's outstanding theater of thrills, Suspense.
1: Say, Hap.
2: Yes?
1: My nephew went to camp this summer, and they taught him a lot of useful things, like how to send smoke signals with a brush fire and blanket.
2: Oh?
1: You should see the lovely charred hole in our living room rug.
2: Yes, but did they teach him about the new wide-gap Autolite resistor spark plug?
1: No, Hap, they didn't. So I had a man-to-man talk with him. I told him, replace old-style narrow-gap spark plugs with wide-gap Autolite resistor spark plugs for easier starting in cold temperatures, for smoother idling, for better performance on leaner gas mixtures. 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
1: 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I said, insist on Autolite resistor spark plugs now. 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
1: 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They actually save you gas. So insist on Autolite.
0: And now Autolite brings back to our Hollywood soundstage John Lund in Experiment 6R, a tale well calculated to keep you in suspense.
5: Brandt speaking.
8: Coffee, Mr. Brandt.
5: Yes, Mr. Koblenz. A waiter had just brought the tray, set it on my desk, and left. My door was locked. I took out the envelope with the powder, put a pinch of it into one of the costly Limoges cups, filled both cups with coffee from the silver pot, and carried the tray into the sumptuous office next door. The office that would soon become my own.
6: You will join me, of course, Mr. Brandt.
5: Of course, Mr. Koblenz. Of course I would. I always had. But beginning with today, I would enjoy it. There was not the slightest alteration in the usual ridiculous routine. Koblenz removed the little key from his chain and handed it to me. I got the brandy from the cabinet. Koblenz poured a bit of the brandy into his cup and took a sip.
6: Exceptionally good coffee today, Brandt. They make it yourself?
5: What? Why, how do you mean?
6: Oh, don't take me so seriously, Brandt. But knowing your efficiency in all matters of the hotel, I'm sure you could prepare a very unusual cup of coffee.
5: Well, that's very nice of you to say, Mr. Koblenz.
6: But I know you haven't time to waste in making coffee. Too busy thinking of ways you can work your way into my job, aren't you? And as I told you before, you won't get it while I live, and I come from a very long-lived family.
5: Yes, surely. More coffee, sir? Nothing could possibly go wrong. I had found out enough from Dr. Tomlinson to know that humans, and I stretched a point to include Paul Koblenz, that humans responded to drugs in very much the same way as rats. That was the reason rats were used for experiments in medical research. Almost invariably, the drugs that could kill a rat could kill a man. But the powder would never be detected, only its effect, when after months of tiny doses, Koblenz would suddenly learn that he was harboring the hidden killer, 6R. I kept the powder in my jacket pocket. As the weeks passed, it became a matter of routine to put some in Paul Koblenz's daily coffee. But try as I would to remain calm,
11: Sometimes the excitement of it would become almost unbearable, particularly at the moments when I serve the coffee.
6: Mr. Brandt, I can't tell you what pleasure this afternoon cup of coffee gives me. And, of course, it gives me one of the few chances I get during the day to see my busy and trusted assistant. That is a pleasure, too.
11: Thank you, Mr. Koblenz.
6: Oh, I received a letter a few days back from a Dr. Ernst Tomlinson.
11: Tomlinson?
6: He was a guest here, I believe, for several days.
11: Oh, really? Well, I don't...
6: Surely you haven't forgotten. He wished specifically to be remembered to you. The gentleman with the rats.
11: Rats? Oh, yes, I do recall something.
6: Yes, of course. I realize, Mr. Brandt, that I have allowed many of my managerial duties to fall on your capable shoulders, which action has perhaps given you a mistaken opinion of your authority on these premises. But really, Mr. Brandt, live rats in a room.
11: The animals were caged?
6: I think I should have been consulted. Fortunately, our other guests were not cognizant of the fact that we were for 2 days zookeepers of a sort. If they had known, I'm afraid Mr. Fenwick should have immediately replaced you.
11: I'm sorry, Mr. Koblenz.
6: Yes, I'm sure. The good doctor seemed quite taken by you, Mr. Brandt. Have you a personality side you've never shown me? I've always considered you rather dull.
11: Will that be all, Mr. Koblenz?
6: You're angry. Well, no matter. See, yes, that will be all. I'm rather tired today. Go, please.
11: Dr. Tomlinson had written, but only to compliment me. That was good. He hadn't missed any of the yellow powder. As far as Koblenz's insulting behavior was concerned, well, there wouldn't be much more of it. Dr. Tomlinson had said there were no outward effects to 6R. The tiny admission of fatigue on Paul Koblenz's part was, I felt, a good sign. I watched Paul Koblenz grow progressively more testy and insulting. 2 weeks into the fourth month of Experiment 6R, and in a way I didn't expect, the last scene began. Under the insurance laws of our state, all employees participating in group insurance had a yearly physical examination. The 4 months Dr. Tomlinson had considered necessary to allow the growth of 6R were almost completed. By now, 6R would have taken hold of Paul Koblenz, sufficiently to be recognized in a medical examination, and sufficiently to be, at that point, incurably fatal. Even at this late date, there were outwardly no signs of Koblenz's illness, which would make the announcement by the insurance doctor even more shocking. It was a nervous moment. Brandt speaking.
14: Mr. Brandt, I have set aside 2:30 as the time for my visit to the insurance doctors. That should get me back to my office for coffee. After which, if you have no pressing duties, you may...
11: Yes, Mr. Koblenz. At 3:00, I heard him come back into his office next door. He walked rather heavily, I thought. I wanted desperately to see him at once, to see the reaction he must have to the news the insurance doctors had given him. But I waited. Finally, it was 3:15. Brandt speaking.
14: Coffee, Mr. Brandt.
11: Yes, Mr. Koblenz. The waiter had brought the coffee tray as usual. I carried it in. Koblenz sat quietly at his desk, his face partially in the shadow from the drawn blinds.
6: You'll join me, of course, Mr. Brandt.
11: Oh, thank you, Mr. Koblenz.
6: Here's the key.
11: I set the tray down, took the little key to the liquor cabinet which stood against the wall, and bent over to open it. There was a new mirror above the cabinet, and when I saw in it, it made me drop the bottle.
6: Anything wrong, Mr. Brandt? You seem startled.
11: The cops. The cops.
6: You turned absolutely white as death. But then I meant to talk to you. You haven't been looking well for some time.
11: You changed...
6: I beg your pardon?
11: You switched the coffee cups while I turned away to get your brandy.
6: I always do. It is an old custom in my family. An old German custom. A very old custom. A very old and long-lived family.
11: Have you all this time?
6: Yes, Mr. Brandt.
15: All this time.
16: Operator, connect me with the insurance doctors, please. In COA. Is it possible for you to see Mr. Brandt immediately, doctor? Thank you. It's urgent.
5: And so, Experiment 6R is finished. I am glad to have been of service to science, but I just couldn't die without sharing the credit with Mr. Koblenz. I am sorry, truly sorry, that he could not be there with you today in his old capacity as manager of the hotel. But Mr. Fenwick saw fit to discharge Mr. Koblenz when it was brought to his attention that live rats had been permitted to spend the night in one of our rooms. And now, thank you for your attention and goodbye.
7: I was just bringing your order, Mr. Brandt. Your friend just phoned and told me. If you'd only mentioned it before...
5: Friend?
7: Mm-hmm. Mr. Koblenz.
5: Koblenz? But I didn't order anything.
7: Oh, now, Mr. Brandt, it's no trouble. We know now about your little custom. If you want coffee at 3:15 every day, you shall have it. Come now. It's just 3:15.

0: 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Tonight's star, John Lund, in Experiment 6R.
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1: 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The play is called Blind Date, and it is, as we say,
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1: 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Music for Suspense is composed by Lucian Morawek and conducted by Lud Gluskin. 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John Lund may currently be seen in the Hal Wallace production for Paramount, My Friend Irma. In the coming weeks, you will hear such stars as Van Johnson, Edward Arnold, and Betty Davis. Don't forget, next Thursday, same time, Autolite will present Suspense, starring Charles Laughton and June Havoc.
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6: And listen now, my friends, the prayer tower is open. 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
7: Look at him go with that organ.
8: I don't see how anybody can play music like that.
7: It sounds like a mishmash, you know? 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
8: No, I can't believe that's written down.
7: Sit back and make like you're enjoying it.
9: Clearly, this is just a huge headache to me.
8: He's completely out of his mind, I think, Harry.
9: Oh, isn't this awful? 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How did we ever get in this mess anyway?
8: I've completely forgotten.
9: I mean, just a few weeks ago, we had a lovely TV show back in New York, and we had a nice show on Broadway.
8: That's right.
9: Here we are. Oh, wonderful!
8: Oh,

0: 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Don't forget,
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1: See the 1963 Rambler at a dealer near you. Here comes Paul and Paula. And after Paul and Paula, we're going to have the winner of the musical love letter contest. Yeah!

Seasons change, but I've been waiting. I've been waiting on you. That's Future Islands from a few seasons back. Remember seeing them on Letterman quite a few seasons back, performing that song and the lead singer banging the bottom of his hand on the stage as he did an acrobatic dance to the song, Future Islands. Before that, from way back, from the summer of 1963, that's Robin Ward thanking you for giving a wonderful summer. A cover of Groovin' Is Easy from the very first Electric Flag album from The Third Mind from Paul and Paula with a 1963 Rambler commercial found on a BMR broadcast from 1963 featuring the voice of either Mason Adams or Pete Thomas, who did a lot of industrials, and I met with both of them in various studios in the early 70s. So that voice brought it all back. Paul and Linda McCartney from perhaps my favorite Paul McCartney post-Beatle album, Ram, The Backseat of My Car, and an instrumental version from Thrillington, which Paul put out a couple years later, of instrumental covers of every song on Ram. Opened up with The Japanese House, Sunshine Baby. All mixed up, Peter Beauchamp, glad you joined us for this last show of the summer. Here's Catherine Severing Fox reminding you, get out and catch that last summer moon.

0: autumn can be cool or warm. The wind can feel so clean. 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It's either rain or shine. 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

Ba-dee-ah-dee-ah-dee-ay. Dancing in September. The most September-like song. There's quite a few songs about September. But that's one of the best from Earth, Wind, and Fire. Do you remember all the good songs about September? Max Reichter and Daniel Hope with Vivaldi's Four Seasons, Autumn 1, recomposed by Max Reichter. End of Day from Courtney Barnett, an instrumental album we heard Start Somewhere, maybe in September. September's Here Again from David Sylvain. Benjamin Gustafsson, Home Again, coming out of The Flaming Lips, My Cosmic Autumn Rebellion. From Chromalux, the Chromalux Seasons, we heard about Autumn, coming out of Jackie Gleason with the September song. And we opened up with Catherine Severing Fox, The Summer Moon. All mixed up, Peter Beauchamp here. In the waning days, the waning moments of summer. Glad you tuned in. Lots more to get to.

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1: The world is a beautiful place to be born into, if you don't mind happiness not always being so very much fun. If you don't mind a touch of hell now and then, just when everything is fine, because even in heaven, they don't sing

For 3 days, I fought my way along roads packed with refugees, the homeless, burdened with boxes and bundles containing their valuables. All that was of value to me was in London. By the time I reached their little red brick house,

That's another version of the September Song from Dick Hyman, a Woody Allen favorite. Flo Morrissey and Matthew E. White, Everybody Loves the Sunshine. Almost Gothic, a late summer song from Steely Dan and their album Two Against Nature. This could be the cool part of the summer. Puncture in the Radek Permutation from Stereolab. Little bit from Cabin Essence and the Beach Boys. The Kinks, reading from the Autumn Almanac. Richard Burton, On the Road, in a scene from War of the Worlds. Build a Bridge from Deeper. And we opened up with Pinback, Proceed to Memory. All mixed up. Peter Beauchamp, glad you tuned in for this last show of the summer. Here's Bob Dylan.

0: It wasn't the sound that got to me. It wasn't who it was, or it was the sound of it.
1: This is our town, Hibbing, Minnesota, USA.
0: When I began listening to the radio, I began to get bored of being there.
2: Well, it's Saturday night and I just got paid. Fool about my money, don't try to play. Cat thought I'm making run, have a time. Saturday night, honey, I'm feeling fine. Gonna rock it up. Gonna rip it up.

0: First time I heard rock and roll on the radio, I felt it was pretty similar to the country music which I've been listening to. I formed a couple of groups growing up, and we rehearsed and played, and where we could play, there wasn't much opportunity to really break out of that area.
1: Robert was in my class, and that was the hour that they had the talent show. Robert, of course, he was up on stage. His concert began, and it was quite surprising. I saw Robert stand there at the piano, and my guess is that he was trying to destroy it. He pounded on the thing. It was a most unusual thing to observe. The principal pulled the curtain on him. He said to me, I didn't think that music was suitable.

0: Mom's away, Dad. Morning, Mom.
1: Morning, sir.
0: Oh, hot dog, road cakes again. Heavy on the 30 weight, Mom.
2: Don't eat with your hands, son. Use your entrenching tool.
0: Aw, gee, Dad, I'm just trying to save time. It isn't every day a guy graduates from high school.
2: How many times have I heard that before?
1: Well, you boys fight it out among yourselves.
2: Okay, Mother.

0: 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I'm Seymour Skinner, and stand by to resume learning in 5, 4, 3, 2...
1: It's hard enough to keep the kids awake without you, Seymour.

0: catechism. Thank you, fellow kids. Quiet. In addressing for the assembly this morning, I am recalling the words of the founder of Morse Science High School, Yucaipa Heap, who pressed the first bricks with his own hands. Knowledge for the people, he said. Give them a light, and they'll follow it anywhere. We think that is a fair and a wise guy for rule to be guided by.
1: What is reality?
0: And we're not afraid of it, are we?
1: Eat it!
0: You bet.
1: Eat it raw!

0: 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This has been one of them.
1: So, who's your friend?
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I'm Ian Masters, and today we'll look into a number of stories and issues in the news. We'll begin with the twilight of the deranged wannabe dictator being fed a diet of delusion by his favorite courtier, Natalie Harp, which triggered a tantrum that had CNN, MS Now, and Politico banned from the White House. Today, the White House press corps struck back in solidarity with CNN, which was scheduled to be the pool coverage of Trump's UN visit, with an effective boycott by the major TV networks who have taken away what Trump most craves, the TV cameras. Joining us is Dan Frumkin, the editor of Press Watch, an independent website previously known as White House Watch. With over 12 years at the Washington Post, he served as editor of the website and wrote its White House Watch column. He has an article at MS Now. We will discuss Trump's unconstitutional press ban won't make the bad news go away. Then, with Trump telling Fox News that for him, quote, the question was not if and when it would be required to, quote, blow the entire nation up if Iran's government did not submit to his demands, we will assess the growing possibility of a U.S.-Israeli knockout attempt either before the Israeli elections or after the U.S. elections. Joining us is Paul Piller, who served for 30 years as an analyst at the CIA, in which his last position was National Intelligence Officer for the Near East and South Asia. Previously, he served as Chief of Analytics Units at the CIA, covering portions of the Near East, the Persian Gulf, and South Asia. Paul Piller is currently a non-resident senior fellow at the Center for Security Studies at Georgetown University and an associate fellow at the Geneva Center for Security Policy and a non-resident fellow at the Quincy Institute for Responsible Statecraft. His latest book is Beyond the Water's Edge, How Partisanship Corrupts U.S. Foreign Policy, and he has an article at Responsible Statecraft, The Houthis Could Tip the Iran War in Tehran's Favor. Then finally, we'll examine the settlement with Paramount Skydance to merge with Warner Brothers Discovery, announced today by California's Attorney General Rob Bonta, who clearly does not like the deal, but was pressured by Governor Newsom, Javier Becerra, and L.A. Mayor Bass to cave under the Ellison's blackmail that entertainment jobs would be moved to Texas and Tennessee. Joining us is Jonathan Handel, a lawyer and journalist who practices transactional entertainment law and was formerly a professor at UCLA Law School and a contributing editor for The Hollywood Reporter. He is a member of the Academy of Television Arts and Sciences and was named by The Daily Journal as one of the top 100 lawyers in California. And his most recent book is Entertainment Residuals, A Full Color Guide. And joining us now is Dan Frumkin, who is the editor of Press Watch, an independent website previously known as White House Watch, with over 12 years at the Washington Post, where he served as

0: editor of the website and wrote its White House Watch column. He has an article at MS Now, Trump's Unconstitutional Press Ban Won't Make the Bad News Go Away. Welcome to Background Briefing, Dan Brumkin.
1: Thank you, Ian.
0: Well, thanks for joining us, Dan. And it does seem that Trump shot himself in the foot with his banning of CNN, MS Now, and Politico from the White House, which he announced on Friday. Now, today, of course, what's happened is that CNN, who Trump just banned, was set to be the television pool network accompanying President Trump during his trip to the United Nations General Assembly this week. But now, in solidarity with CNN, actually it's the bureau chief of Fox News, Brian Broughton, who announced that the TV press pool, quote, effectively today, the TV press pool will not be covering events designated as pool coverage of the president. So the major networks are boycotting him in solidarity with CNN. So this does look like he shot himself in the foot.
1: Yeah, this is an extraordinary move by the networks and incredibly effective because it robs him of his favorite thing in the world, which is TV cameras. I mean, the whole thing was doomed and foolish and the sign of, you know, a deeply unhappy president, maybe a senescent president who lashed out at the press. Nobody expected this. It came out of the blue. He sounded whiny when he talked about it on Friday. And there was no way it was going to stand. It was just astonishingly unconstitutional in the sense that he literally said, I don't want them in my office because they write stuff that I don't like. And that is, you know, that is just couldn't be a more prima facie example of violating the First Amendment.
0: But apparently what happened, what got him all upset, and it doesn't take much to have him fly off the handle, was that Natalie Harp had provided him with clips of some of the commentary coming from CNN and MS Now anchors. And that just did him in, and he went off the deep end. Of course, he's obviously got an incredibly frail ego. It's always been a paradox, hasn't it, Dan, that the most powerful man in the world has such a frail ego?
1: Yeah, absolutely. And the process of the strategy of attacking the press has worked very well for him at rallies where he'll point to the press corps and the cameras and make fun of them and all the audience will start whistling and booing and threatening the press. But this isn't even going to work with his base because it wasn't done at a rally and his base is actually starting to get pretty sour on him like everybody else because he violated his two campaign promises.
0: Well, he's also a reality TV guy, right, who basically does government by stunt. And it feels like he's running out of material.
1: Yeah, he's been a master of television. I mean, that's one of the things that has been true of him since he first came down the escalator. He is a natural for TV. And depriving him of this is like taking away his oxygen. It is just an extraordinary move. I didn't expect it. I didn't expect this kind of solidarity. I was really focusing mostly on the reporters in the press corps and what they would do. And I knew that they would not en masse boycott the White House for some good and some bad reasons. I mean, the bad reasons are because they're slaves to access and they couldn't imagine giving it up. The good reason is that if they left, all that would be left of the press pool is a bunch of complete MAGA, crazy, right-wing news organization reporters who ask him these ridiculous softballs. So I didn't expect anything this significant, and it's huge.
0: Right, but his skill, as you point out, at distraction has been... when I suggested he's losing his mojo, that doesn't mean he still hasn't been at it. I mean, the two latest stories which he threw out there as red meat to distract us all were, the tearing down the Kennedy Center, and just
1: Militarizing the triumphal arch, putting snipers on top of it, and vast amounts of ammunition inside it, in the middle of like one of the most trafficked, traffic circles in Washington. It is the single most ridiculous idea he has ever had. Another example of his just desperation at this point. He's seeing the polls drop. He's seeing Democrats clearly ascendant in the midterm elections. I mean, not that he really cares about governing, but he has enjoyed having a totally supine Congress, and now he's facing some issues with that.
0: Right, and the other issue was, of course, the issue we're talking about, banning CNN, MS Now, and Politico. But that's certainly backfired on him. But what's the next step? I mean, how long can this be kept up? In other words, is he going to have to cry uncle?
1: It's really a race with time. I expect, the MS Now, CNN, and Politico all filed a lawsuit this morning. It's already been assigned a judge. It's the same judge who forced the White House to take Jim Acosta back when they tried to kick him out many years ago. I think there's going to be an injunction within hours, if not days, within days, if not hours. And I think that will certainly resolve it. But the lack of these TV cameras, there was just a Trump was just doing a big thing where he was cutting the ribbon for his helipad, and the White House video feed, they have their own video camera, had no sound. It was just remarkable phenomenon. So I don't think he can last very long with this. I think the question is whether he'll cry uncle before he is, forced to back down by the courts. And either of those is going to happen within days, I'm pretty sure.
0: But the other day, when he announced this ban of CNN and MS Now and Politico, he made this Freudian slip. He said, "I don't want them in my office. I don't want them here." He said on Friday, "I don't have to let them into my," and then he stopped himself, "into the people's house." Well, it sure is his house, isn't it? I mean, he's tore half of it down. He's remodeling. To pull it mildly, Rachel Maddow says he treats the place like a palace. I mean, isn't
1: Right.
0: that also a big part of it? That have you seen that walk of shame that he's done with all the
1: Oh my
0: presidents?
1: God,
0: It
1: he has
0: is
1: made
0: so
1: the White House look
0: infantile.
1: like a tacky Vegas, lounge. There's gold crap all over the place. He sticks it with super glue on his wall. He created, right, he turned this colonnade into a where they have portraits of the presidents, and he has a portrait of an auto pen for Biden. I mean, he's just a ridiculously petty and small man. As for what he said, I mean, he said some amazing things Friday. He also said, when he was asked another question, he said, "Oh, you mean banning the free press?" I mean, he knows exactly what he's doing. And then, my favorite though, is a guy came up and said, "Well, you're about to meet with, the president of China. China is one of the most, repressive countries in the world as far as press freedom goes." And he says, I got to quote this, "Well, I don't know about that. I think we're repressive also." He's competing with China to be the most repressive,
0: He's
1: and this
0: proof.
1: goes to the fact that he loves these dictators, and he's going to the UN what, tomorrow. There's no countries are his, there's no allies anymore. Canada isn't our ally. His only potential allies are Putin and President Xi of China.
0: Oh, you're forgetting the North Korean dictator with whom he's having a
1: Right,
0: love
1: and the North
0: affair.
1: Korean, yes.
0: But so he's proving his own point then.
1: I think so. I think this is. I mean, I think when we look back, we'll see this as the beginning of the end. I mean, we've been predicting, that people were finally going to turn on him for years now, and always been wrong.
0: Well, he's clearly
1: But
0: sunsetting. I
1: I'm feeling.
0: mean, there's a combination of him running out of reality TV acts, because it's all reality TV always has the cliffhanger. Stay tuned for the next episode, and that's what he's been very skillful at. But I do think there's an exhaustion out there, even amongst his own followers.
1: Yeah, and another thing is he's not smart. He's kind of an idiot about governing. I'm writing a piece right now for my Press Watch website, which is presswatchers.org, and we're a nonprofit organization. About how stupid he is. Just looking at last week, where he announced, gravely that a trade deficit is a loss. A trade deficit means loss. Well, it doesn't. It means you bought stuff. He talked about, how everything would be fine with AI as long as you had a smart president, which is kind of a dumb move. Although pig smart in that he has a lot of his family has a lot of AI investments. And for instance, the most defining element of his economic policy has been tariffs, which he thinks get paid by the target countries. And it's so he it's just at some point the palace of lies and lunacy and stupidity is going to collapse.
0: Well, going back to his first term, when he was elected, Michael Bloomberg called him up to congratulate him and said, I hope you can surround yourself with some very smart people. And he said, no, I don't need to. I'm the smartest, So,
1: No, that's exactly it. And in fact, one of I think his biggest problems is he surrounds himself entirely with sycophants who feed him garbage, who echo his garbage, who do things to win his favor. He doesn't have a single independent thinker, within his bubble, which is amazing because, I mean, every president has a bubble, but at least with most bubbles, there are some smart people in there.
0: The two journalists who seem to have been getting a lot of inside scoops, and obviously they've gotten under Trump's skin, Maggie Haberman and Jonathan Swan, whose new book, Regime Change, certainly got him furious and did reveal some extraordinary things, particularly his extraordinary affection for dictators, and even compared himself with Genghis Khan and Adolf Hitler and all of the mass murderers in history, which is, to say the least, disturbing. But Jonathan Swan recently said that we've only found out about 5% of what Trump and his family are up to. What do you think of that statistic, Dan?
1: I think it's probably about right. And another thing they ducked was discussing his mental state. They said, we're not going to talk about this, which I think should have been, should be the centerpiece of any biography of this man at this point. So I think that was a mistake. I should point out that I was not surprised that MS Now was one of his targets because they have been consistent in, and I'm saying this not just because they published my opinion columns, they've been consistent in starting from a point of reference where you assume that the president is untruth is not credible, and that he's making ridiculous decisions. Most of the press, and I write about this, all the time in my column in my Press Watch website, the rest of the media acts like he's normal, more or less. I mean, they'll report what he says and not give you the essential context, which is that he has a history of lying or changing his mind or both. And that his idea is crazy. I mean, like this triumphal arch thing, people should have pointed out just how insane this idea is.
0: Right. Well, in the first term, they should have figured out, and you mentioned earlier in the conversation that how stupid he is. I mean, when he said you should, I mean, he cost about a million lives in COVID by his inactive because it was an unpleasant story. He wanted it to go away. So he has this kind of magical thinking. And then he came up with this idea that you shine a UV light inside your body and drink bleach. So
1: I'm so unhappy that his conduct during COVID has sort of been memory holed by the public. He was so absolutely irresponsible and so nuts back then. And yeah, I mean the injecting yourself with bleach, that's how he thinks. And he costs a lot of lives. And people are now trying to blame this on Fauci, which is more ridiculous. The problem was Trump.
0: So just in closing then, Dan, it seems that the big story that he's dodged, and he's very good at proactively, and he was trained by Roy Cohn to attack the press and to attack the law itself. And he's done incredibly well at suppressing any investigations early on into his connections to Russia, which just continue to become more and more blatant and obvious, the latest of which is Don Jr.'s wedding celebrations paid for by some thug close to Putin who can't even speak English. I mean, it's outrageous. And in the first term, Nancy Pelosi confronted him and said, with you, all roads lead to Moscow. Why is this story never being fleshed out? Because I think there's a very strong case that Trump and his family are traitors.
1: Boy, you know, I don't know. I think that is a very good point. I think that, you know, he's been compromised forever. His whole real estate business was basically built on money laundering for Russian oligarchs. Did they have something on him? It's not inconceivable. But yes, the fact that he has said Russia, Russia, Russia hoax so many times has sort of led the media to sort of just give up on this. When it is, it's an extraordinary story. And I think when the truth comes out, we'll all be pretty embarrassed.
0: Well, Dan Frumkin, I thank you very much for joining us here today.
1: Thank you, Ian.
0: And again, I've been speaking with Dan Frumkin, who is the editor of Press Watch, an independent website previously known as White House Watch. He has an article at MS Now, Trump's Unconstitutional Press Ban Won't Make the Bad News Go Away. We're going to take a brief station break and assess the possibility of a U.S.-Israeli knockout attempt, with Trump telling Fox News that the question was if and when it would be required to blow the entire nation of Iran up.

0: Welcome back. I'm Ian Masters, and this is Background Briefing, available 24/7 at backgroundbriefing.org. And joining us now is Paul Piller, who served for 30 years as an analyst at the CIA, in which his last position was National Intelligence Officer for the Near East and South Asia. Previously, he served as Chief of the Analytics Units at the CIA, covering portions of the Near East, the Persian Gulf, and South Asia. And Paul Piller is currently non-resident senior fellow at the Center for Security Studies at Georgetown University and an associate fellow at the Geneva Center for Security Policy and a non-resident fellow at the Quincy Institute for Responsible Statecraft. His latest book is Beyond the Water's Edge, How Partisanship Corrupts U.S. Foreign Policy. And he has an article at Responsible Statecraft, The Houthis Could Tip the Iran War in Tehran's Favor. Welcome to Background Briefing, Paul Piller.
1: Thank you, Ian. Nice to be with you.
0: Well, thanks for joining us, Paul. And obviously, Mohammed bin Salman is wondering what happened because he imagined the U.S. security umbrella would protect him. And now the U.S. is rejecting his pleas to help him out with the Houthis, who are making gains, and they've captured an important port on the Red Sea as well as the Perim Islands. So he apparently is very frustrated that Trump can either win the conflict with Iran or make some kind of negotiated settlement. Now, they're supposedly the Gulf states are meeting with Trump on tomorrow, Tuesday, at the UN. So what explains why Trump doesn't want to help out MBS and apparently has made a separate deal with the Houthis, which was negotiated in Oman recently? So what's going on there between the so-called allies, the U.S. and Saudi Arabia? Because it looks like Saudi Arabia is being hung out to dry.
1: Well, Trump realizes that the war in Iran is a political negative for him and for the Republicans, and that's how he's going to judge this. So rather than in terms of any, you know, loyalty to the Saudis or anyone else, you mentioned, you know, his understanding with the Houthis. Well, of course, this goes back to a couple of years ago when the Houthis, in their earlier batch of interdicting shipping in the Red Sea, they were really aiming it at Israel. And that was out of sympathy for the beleaguered Palestinians and the Gaza Strip. And Trump has specifically referred back to that understanding and said, you know, that's still good. We're still, you know, upholding that, and so are the Houthis. But you're so right about the frustration and disappointment on the part of the Saudi leadership. And we can generalize this to the other Gulf states as well, really, who have long seen the association with the U.S. as an implied security guarantee, seeing the U.S. military installations in the Persian Gulf as one way for assuring their security. And instead, what's happened during this war of the last 6 months is that they see that U.S. presence as a liability rather than a guarantee. They have attracted the Iranian attacks with much damage to the Saudi and other Arab installations and interests. And so, MBS is extremely frustrated.
0: So there have been some rumors to suggest that Trump has decided to finish the job, if you will, along with the Israelis. He's often said that nothing will happen until the November elections. And then suddenly, miraculously, after the November elections, the price of oil will drop to pre-war levels, if not lower. Now, he just apparently talked to Fox News during a phone call with a reporter on Sunday. And he warned that he's going to destroy the, quote, entire country of Iran. So this sort of fits into that scenario that either a joint Israeli-American attack would happen either before the Israeli elections or after the American elections. Now, you could obviously dismiss this as a psyop, putting extra leverage on the Iranians to make a deal. So what do you think's happening there? Because if this is a possibility, surely the Gulf states know about it, and they know that they're the ones that are going to get hit. In fact, the Iranians have said that. The IRGC have warned that if there's an attack on them, they will strike back at the Gulf states, which could be catastrophic, and they've already been pretty badly damaged as it is. So I can't quite see how Trump's going to navigate that if he really wants to finish the job, if you will. And I know he's somebody that doesn't want to look like a weakling, and he's put the United States in a situation where they look weak and feckless. So I could see this insecure, emotionally damaged infant, really, a man-child, doing something stupid and reckless. He already has, starting this war. So I'm just wondering what kind of a meeting will take place tomorrow with the Gulf states. They've got to be really leery of him. So on the one hand, he's hanging Saudi Arabia out to dry. On the other hand, they're saying, well, if you start a wider war with Iran, we're going to get pounded. So what do we get out of it? This looks like a lose-lose.
1: Yeah, I think there are several considerations to bear in mind here. One is, of course, Trump has a record, including during the 6 months of this war, of repeatedly making various threats of escalation that he then doesn't make good on. And that's consistent with him making all kinds of other threats, economic, military, and otherwise, that he doesn't make good on. Number two, you've got the Israeli side of the equation, where the Netanyahu government is consistently in favor of, more war, more escalation, more conflict with Iran rather than less. So, that's going to be a factor. And then you do have the domestic political factors here in the United States and the timing of the election. Trump has no doubt been hearing from Republicans how much. The economic issues of inflation, which can be traced in large part to the war, in addition, of course, to the tariff policies, and what's that's doing to Republican prospects for the election. But I think we do have something to worry about once we get past the election, and I think your description of the emotional aspect of how Trump may approach this. Is not overstated. I think in a fit of anger, anger at the situation, at the Iranians who are not bending and conceding like he or collapsing like he thought they would, he does strike out in ways that may satisfy his own emotional needs, even if they have little, if anything, to do with the interest of the United States, as well as you rightly mentioned, the Gulf Arab countries.
0: Well, on Sunday, he told Fox News that if and when it's required, he will blow the entire nation up. And then he went on to say they better behave, adding that their choices are, quote, wiping them out, letting Iran rot economically, or making a deal. So, do you think there could be any pushback? I mean, we have a ridiculous Secretary of Defense who's out of his depth, and I don't see any adult supervision coming from him. Is there anybody around the Joint Chiefs? Is anybody that could stop Trump from digging the hole deeper?
1: Well, this raises the issue of what our senior military see as their obligations in situations in which what you quoted Trump as threatening constitute gross war crimes. There was an opinion piece the other day in one of the papers by Frank Kendall, former assistant secretary of the Air Force in I think the Biden administration, who was raising this various issue, this very issue about the what our senior military officers really need to think about in terms of obeying or disobeying what would be unlawful orders, in which in this case would be orders to commit massive war crimes. I hope we don't get to the point where our generals and admirals are going to have to face that in even more acute way than they have already. But this would be a trial of their sense of obligation to the Constitution and to law, and not just to one man, if indeed Trump tried to make good on the kinds of threats that you quoted.
0: Well, Vice President Vance, speaking to the New York Post, said, "We can't predict the future, but I think the president is right to say that this thing will enter a much different phase in a couple of months." So The red lights are flashing, aren't they, Paul?
1: They are. And once past the election, well, Trump's not going to run again unless he talks about, a third or fourth term or that kind of nonsense. It'll be 2 more years before there's another congressional election. Trump's perspective has always been a very short-term one. And I think it really is a matter of, emotion and striking out and frustration. Never mind what would be in the best interest of the nation. So yes, I think we do have something serious to worry about.
0: But isn't there a symbiosis with the hardliners that seem to be in charge? Peseskin, the president wants to go back to the MOU, but I don't know that he's in charge. And the IRGC, Retiaire, seems to be in charge. They're pretty apocalyptic, and as you pointed out in your article, for them, it's existential, right? Here we are in the United States worrying about the price of gas and diesel. But the Revolutionary Guard Corps leaders running Iran, it's their survival that's at stake, and they know it, right?
1: That's right. And that's why, even though the Iranians in general have clearly suffered far, far more pain than, American consumers at the gasoline pump or Americans, facing greater inflation, from the standpoint of the decision makers in Tehran, yes, they see it as a matter of survival. And you're right, there are certainly still strategic debates taking place. Within the regime, you have the president, Peveshkian, and you've got the foreign minister, Arachi, who are more on the pragmatic side or in favor of negotiations. But certainly the hardliners who preach a message that, look, we have no basis for trusting Trump at all on any kind of negotiation, and indeed they have considerable basis for saying that based on recent history, they are the ones who have the upper hand. And you're right, there is a symbiosis here, in that the more that Trump makes the kinds of threats that he does, the more that speaks to the force of the message that the hardliners are saying in Tehran.
0: But doesn't the lack of credibility from Trump, his words being meaningless, and they call him Taco, Trump always chickened out because he makes these outrageous threats and then backs away, although this time around it may not be the case. But surely in terms of what used to be called diplomacy, the US has no credibility, right? We've squandered our power. It's hard, it's pretty amazing to think that the US military itself is losing its credibility because of this war. But there's no diplomatic credibility. I mean, the Prime Minister of Canada says that you make a deal with the United States, it's written in pencil.
1: Yeah, well, that's really what I was referring to when I spoke about the lack of credibility. And the specific recent history here with Trump and the Iranians includes, first of all, of course, his reneging on the U.S. Commitment under the Joint Comprehensive Plan of Action, aka the Iran nuclear deal, which he abandoned back in 2018, thereby releasing the Iranians from their obligations under that agreement. And so what followed was the enormous expansion of the Iranian nuclear program, enriching uranium in quantities and to levels that they hadn't before. But you've also had now twice, both before the June 2025 war, when the 12-day war, when the US and Israelis attacked Iran, and then the beginning of the current war this past February, each time there were negotiations in progress. The United States was giving the impression that they were going to continue to negotiate. In fact, in the case of back in February, Witkoff and Kushner had just completed a round of talks on Iranian issues, and they had already scheduled another follow-up meeting when suddenly we and the Israelis launched a massive attack on February 28th. So the Iranians can only conclude when this administration, the Trump administration, says anything about negotiation, you shouldn't believe the first word of what they're saying.
0: So, given the possibility of this really going into an incredibly dangerous phase, is there any possibility that Trump and Netanyahu unleashing their air forces and whatever other forces that they can gather. Obviously, the Israelis have got a lot of intelligence. They penetrated Iran pretty thoroughly. Is there any possibility that you could break this regime? Most people don't seem to think it's possible, but I'd be interested in your opinion.
1: Well, it's not a 0% probability. I mean, and the Iranian public has suffered enormously. We've, of course, had periodic uprisings, every few years, which the regime manages to put down each few years. This is the sort of thing that is semi-spontaneous. You can't predict when it's going to happen. I'm not going to, bet the rent money that we aren't going to have some kind of regime change. But I would still say it is unlikely. We're talking about a group of decision makers who were hardened during the long, difficult, extremely costly Iran-Iraq war in the first few years of the Islamic Republic's history. They have learned to deal with extreme hardship, including hardship of the sort imposed by a hostile military force. They have found ways to, keep popular discontent under control. So I think no, it's not impossible that you could finally see some breaking of the regime, but I think it's not likely.
0: Well, Paul Pillar, I thank you very much for joining us here today.
1: Well, my pleasure, Ian.
0: We're going to take a brief station break and back examining the settlement with Paramount Skydance to merge with Warner Brothers Discovery, announced today by California's Attorney General Rob Bonta, who clearly does not like the deal, but was pressured by Governor Newsom, Javier Becerra, and LA Mayor Bass to cave under the Ellison's blackmail that entertainment jobs would be moved to Texas and Tennessee.

0: Welcome back. I'm Ian Masters, and this is Background Briefing, available 24/7 at backgroundbriefing.org. And joining us now, Jonathan Handel, a lawyer and journalist who practices transactional entertainment and technology law. He was formerly a professor at UCLA School of Law and a contributing editor for The Hollywood Reporter. And he's a member of the Academy of Television Arts and Sciences and was named by The Daily Journal as one of the top 100 lawyers in California. And his most recent book is Entertainment Residuals, A Full Color Guide. Welcome to Background Briefing, Jonathan Handel.
1: It's my pleasure to be with you, Ian. Thank you.
0: Well, thanks for joining us. And today, California Attorney General Rob Bonta held a press conference in which he announced a legal settlement resolving the multi-state antitrust lawsuit over the proposed Paramount Skydance acquisition of Warner Brothers Discovery. And of course, Rob Bonta led the prosecution with 11 states involved. So he made it pretty clear. He said, this settlement is not a vote of support for this merger. So why did he do this when he's saying, in effect, I didn't agree with this, but I more or less had to do it? And he didn't have any political support from the leaders in the California government, the Democrats, Governor Newsom, Javier Becerra running for governor, and L.A. Mayor Bass.
1: Well, that's correct. And it's just a minor amendment. It's actually 12 states total, California plus 11 others, including New York and Connecticut, among the most significant. Bonta blinked. Bonta was quite adamant throughout this process that he would accept only structural remedies, which is to say divestiture of part of the combined company, and that he would not accept behavioral remedies, which is conditions on what the combined company would do. That would not, he did not believe that those are sufficiently enforceable and sufficiently vigorous. But in fact, that's exactly what he settled for. Albeit a menu of conditions of behavioral remedies that sound fairly appealing in terms of bringing jobs back to Los Angeles, jobs back to the United States, and maintaining some semblance of certain aspects of independence between the two companies, even though they will be one company. Why did he do it, you ask? This was a game of chicken played by Ellison, and Ellison exerted pressure on two points. One was he said that he would take the company headquarters for Paramount and Warner Brothers as well, assuming the merger went through, and move them out of state, move them to Texas or Tennessee, Nashville. And secondly, he brought a motion demanding that the states and also the Writers Guild, which had brought its own lawsuit, which settled over the, and again, an antitrust suit, which settled over the weekend. Ellison, David Ellison of Paramount, was demanding a $1.88 billion bond be filed by the parties that were challenging the lawsuit. That would have been, it's not clear that he would have gotten that, but the bigger threat really was the threat to move out of state. A game of chicken. It's not clear that he would have been able really to run the company or the combined companies on this basis, because a lot of our operations that interface with talent and interface with talent agents and so forth would have had to remain in Los Angeles. And so you'd really be talking about a split headquarters between LA on the one hand and Texas or Tennessee on the other. And the guy who's only been running Paramount itself for about the last year when he successfully acquired Paramount. So that said, it was a very potent threat, and the threat worked.
0: But it's essentially blackmail, isn't it?
1: Yes, it is.
0: And do you accept my suggestion that he just didn't get any backing from the governor or the guy that's running for governor, Becerra, or for the mayor of Los Angeles? They all fell for the blackmail. I guess, you know, if Gavin Newsom is going to be running for president, I suppose he doesn't want to be the guy that destroyed Hollywood and lost all the jobs. And he certainly doesn't want to be the guy that CBS and CNN won't cover favorably, because isn't that the leverage that Ellison has? And that's what's so alarming about this merger. It's not so much the Hollywood angle, it's the news angle that disturbs most people, including me.
1: The news angle is extremely disturbing and could have been handled with a structural remedy, with a requirement that CNN, at least among the cable networks, be divested, because there was a cable aspect to this antitrust lawsuit as well as a motion picture aspect. You're exactly right that Governor Newsom, gubernatorial candidate Becerra, and Mayor Bass were all urging a settlement. In some ways, a move that that Bonta made blew up in his face with that after being seeming to be a victory. And that move was a fight over when the trial date would be. The Paramount and Warner Brothers wanted the trial date, if there wasn't a settlement, to be in November. The states, Bonta, led by Bonta, asked for April, and they got March. And seemingly that would extract more pain from Ellison, because starting September 1st, or excuse me, October 1st, there was a $7 million a day so-called ticking fee that would add $7 million per day to the cost of the acquisition. So that was why they wanted a trial as soon as possible, and Bonta would want one pushed off to make it more painful. But that put the whole state of play into a potential, ambiguity and gray area for months on end. And Ellison successfully leveraged that, as well as the threat to start leaving as of October 1st, to his advantage. So this was aggressively played by Ellison. Ellison, to be clear, David Ellison is the son of Larry Ellison, one of the richest people in the world, who was a co-founder of Oracle software, and moved a lot of Oracle out of the Bay Area to Texas and then to Tennessee. Or he's in the process, actually, of moving the Austin, Texas operations to Nashville. So, this was a game that his father had played. And, a lot of this, I mean, if you're an ordinary kid growing up, you want to impress your dad by catching a softball or scoring an A plus on a math test. If you're David Ellison, you want to impress your dad by, staring down the government.
0: Well, the deal, though, this $111 billion media merger, it's being underwritten by Gulf potentates in Saudi Arabia, is it not? And they're somewhat preoccupied at the moment, aren't they? Isn't there a war going on in their neighborhood?
1: They are very preoccupied. Yes, the war is not only in their neighborhood; it's breached the walls that they thought were secure. The United Arab Emirates always advertise itself as, beyond these sort of sticky little neighborhood wars, but Iran doesn't see it that way. Yeah, the deal is underwritten in part by Gulf interests, Gulf and Saudi interest and sovereign wealth funds, and in part by Ellison's dad and his fortune. Several tens of billions of dollars of the underwriting comes from Larry Ellison, and who is very close to Donald Trump. I mean, let's connect the dots here. And we've seen already CBS News, which is owned by Paramount, which is in turn owned by David Ellison, controlled by David Ellison. CBS News has swerved somewhat to the right as a result of personnel changes, and people were all but forced out. Some forced out, some left in disgust. It was a variety of things. So this news operation then to be combined, potentially combined with the CNN news operation, is very disturbing. What the settlement agreement does in this regard is proposes an independent board of journalists. But you've got to put air quotes around that word independent, because this independent board of journalists would report to the Paramount board of directors. So it's a little bit of fig leaf, it seems to me. A lot depends, of course, on whether, on what things look like 2 years from now, when there might be a different set of political acts, not 2 months from now and 2 years from now, the midterms and the presidential elections. That may change the way Ellison behaves, but it's very concerning.
0: So the conditions that apparently this come out of this deal that Bonta is not happy with but has agreed to. Worker and industry protections under the terms of the agreement, Paramount has committed to increasing film and television production within the U.S., allocating millions of dollars towards a relief fund for workers displaced by the corporate consolidation. In other words, they're going to give some money to the people that they fire, establishing oversight and monitoring to preserve editorial independence for news operations, which you just pointed out how hollow that is. So, and then, of course, the agreement still requires final approval and sign-off from a presiding judge. So what do you think of the conditions that have been agreed to?
1: Well, they're not terrible conditions, but they don't sufficiently address the harm that's being caused here. Certainly not the harm that's being caused in news operations. The harm in terms of cable, the cable companies will be combined, but will have to be sold separately on a separate basis for the next five years. It's a 5-year deal, we should point out. After that, all bets are off. But the motion picture portion, the definition of some of these pictures have to be independent, but the definition of independent picture includes based on an original screenplay. It's not clear what that term means in the context of this deal, since every movie is based on a screenplay, and the word original can sometimes mean not based on a book or not based on another IP, but it doesn't always mean that, and there's no definition of that term. So, it's a 32-page settlement agreement. I've only just started, the text has only been available for a couple hours, and I've started getting into it. But the devil may be in the details. Increasing the number of films made in the U.S., obviously not a bad thing. But these are sort of the minimal terms that corporate responsibility ought to require in this country, rather than the most we can get. Let's point out that the Department of Justice abdicated its responsibility here. Antitrust lawsuits can be brought by the Department of Justice. They can be brought by other federal agencies. They can be brought by states. They can be brought by private actors like the Writers Guild. The Department of Justice approved this merger 3 months ago without the experts on antitrust even having a chance to weigh in. In other words, this was done at the political levels, at the top political levels, the Department of Justice, which are an extension of Donald Trump's will. Which in turn is an extension of his friendship, among other things, his friendship with Larry Ellison and David.
0: So do you think then, Jonathan, that the community here, the guilds and the unions that were against Netflix bid made a mistake, that the Hollywood community would have been better off with Netflix acquiring Warner Discovery than Paramount?
1: The whole fate of Warner Brothers has been vexed for the last couple of decades. Warner's at one point was the most stable and one of the very most productive of Hollywood studios. Then AOL came in and bought Warner's. Out of the frying pan into the fire was AT&T bought Warner's. Once again, out of the fire into another frying pan, Warner Discovery has not in general been a positive experience for Warner Brothers. And now we have this, and we had the question of Netflix. I think Netflix made a mistake. Look at how it cratered Netflix stock and how poorly Netflix market cap the stock is doing these days, because Netflix apparently lost a bit of its own direction, or else was trying to increase the cost to its competitors by bidding. But no, Netflix, you would have had a different set of antitrust issues, which is what would have happened to the theatrical film output of Warner Brothers. I mean, that was an issue. It's an issue here with the combined Paramount Warner Brothers. It would have been an issue with Netflix controlling Warners and saying, you know, we believe in the primacy of the streaming experience, but by the way, we're not going to hurt the theatrical experience if we buy this company. Well, you know, that promise was written on thin air. So I think that the whole of the last several decades and the last decade and a half of streaming, you know, streaming can be a boon for consumers because it brings you so much more content. At, you know, for $20, you get a whole library of films, not just one movie ticket. But the flip side of that is if there's less money going into the system, and if the distribution systems are changing rapidly, that's less money to pay people to do their jobs, and that puts pressure on companies to consolidate. And we see this in, you know, a wide range of areas. I mean, when I was a kid, you'd go to the hardware store, for hardware. You'd go to the stationery store for pens and paper. Now you go to Staples, and you know, and Home Depot, or you just go to Amazon. Technology is what enables that. Technology drives consolidation.
0: But just in the last few minutes, though, it seems that the streamers like Netflix and Prime, Amazon Prime, they make movies like a butcher makes sausages by the pound. You know, you've got a poverty of choice. You just say, you know, you get a whole library. My God, you can spend hours and hours trying to find something to watch. There's so much stuff, and most of it is garbage. I
1: Right.
0: mean, where's the quality? In other words, is there any guarantee in this deal that David Ellison's going to make quality films?
1: No, but you know, there's an anecdote about Irving Thalberg 100 years ago, the boy genius of MGM. Woman runs into him at a party and says, "I really loved your picture, such and such." And he says, "Well, thank you." And she says, "But there's only one thing." He says, "What's that?" And she says, "Well, it's the only good movie you made all year." And Thalberg replies, "Well, you do acknowledge we made one good movie, don't you?" And she says, "Yes." And he says, "Well, just remember, we don't have to." And you know, that is ultimately, it's show business. That is ultimately the attitude of too many, you know, corporate chieftains that we contend with. You know, Netflix started by making by wanting to become HBO faster than HBO could become Netflix. You know, House of Cards, fantastic show. Where's today's House of Cards on Netflix, though? You're absolutely right. You can spend an enjoyable evening just browsing what you decide not to watch rather than actually watching anything.
0: So, just in closing, then, what would your advice be to the actors and the craftspeople and the union people here in this town? Their politicians fought for this deal. What are they going to end up with?
1: It's unclear. Only time will tell. If these guarantees really hold water, and if we get enhanced tax incentives in California and a federal tax incentive, and those are topics for another show, a whole detailed
0: Right,
1: topic in and of
0: but not
1: itself.
0: like not likely to happen with Trump.
1: Well, Trump is,
0: but he's got John Voight advising him.
1: Right.
0: If that
1: You
0: makes you feel
1: know,
0: comfortable.
1: no, and there's nothing about Donald Trump or his advisors that make me feel comfortable, to be quite frank. We're gonna have to see, but it's a very difficult time for the industry. I think there's some hope that at least over the next few years, again, it's a 5-year settlement agreement, after which the companies can really do what they want. Let's see if, in fact, this brings some jobs back to Los Angeles. That's the best we can hope for.
0: Well, Jonathan Handel, I thank you very much for joining us here today.
1: Ian, thank you very much.
0: And this has been Background Briefing. I'm Ian Masters, and I'd like to thank producers Graham Fitzgibbon, Analea, Asher Price, and Luke Susswood. If you missed any of today's program or would like to explore our vast archives, you can find us at backgroundbriefing.org, where we include extended interviews searchable by topic and have made

0: to 18th, with screenings of independent cinema in the Hudson Valley across multiple towns in the region. 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Programming kicks off with a screening of the documentary American Zoo, a look into a Hudson Valley institution. The screening and Q&A takes place October 13th at Community Theater in Catskill. 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
2: Hello and welcome to the better weather for Tuesday, September 22nd. Local early morning temperatures range from 45 degrees in Tannersville to 51 in Red Hook. Regional average soil temperature is 62 degrees. Pollen levels will be low. Yes, fall is here and this little data point will be going away soon. Air quality today will be good. Today will also be mostly sunny with a high of 66 at 3 p.m. Overnight, temperatures fall to 45 degrees. Tomorrow, also mostly sunny with a high of 67 at 4 p.m. Overnight, temperatures get down to 44 degrees. Thursday, same deal, high of 68 at 4 p.m. Friday, the pattern finally breaks and we see a rainy afternoon with a high of 65. Today's tide schedule is high tide at 12:10 a.m., low tide at 7 o'clock a.m., high tide again at 12:50 p.m., then low tide once again at 7:06 p.m. Today's river temperature will be 66 degrees and the tide strength is low. Sunset today will be at 6:41 p.m., sunrise tomorrow will be at 6:38 a.m. Looking way up, we see X-class flare chances are at 1%. Plasma winds will be slow at 305 kilometers per second with a thin density of 1 proton per cubic centimeter. Radio propagation conditions are currently pretty good with a level 1 noise floor. There are no chances for aurora this evening. The current sunspot number is 85. And this has been The Better Weather, brought to you by the Catskill Makers Syndicate.

from Pacifica Radio in San Francisco. This is Flashpoints. I'm Dennis Bernstein. Today on the show, Keith McHenry, author and co-founder of the global peace movement Food Not Bombs, was denied entry into Canada and taken into custody overnight by Canadian authorities. McHenry is the author of the recently released memoir, Soup Street. Keith claims he was invited to speak at the dedication of his archives at the University of Victoria, but he was arrested and deported instead. Also, ICE stepping up its violent arrests. As we go to air, we hear of stepped up ICE activities in California and a violent cowboy ICE shooting in Austin. The victim still has the bullet while he's under arrest. And their attorneys are trying to figure out what the hell is going on with ICE. All this and more coming up straight ahead on Flashpoints. Stay tuned. And you're listening to Flashpoints on Pacifica Radio. My name is Dennis Bernstein. This is your daily investigative news magazine. We are coming to you every weekday from 5 to 6 over the Pacifica Radio Network. We are joined first by an old friend of the show, Keith McHenry, who has been contributing for decades in terms of the struggle for people to eat, food shortage, and all those issues relating to people who were stuck on the street and hungry. Keith, you say you were invited to speak

0: at the dedication of your archives at the University of Victoria. You plan to present your new memoir at Victoria Anarchist Book Fair, but Canadian officials had a different plan for you. You ended up, you spent the night in custody, right? What happened?
1: Yeah, well, I've been working on this with Alan, who's invited me, maybe like 15 years ago, to provide my sketchbooks, my writings, my, FBI files and so on to the University of Victoria Archives. And so finally, we, it's all been put together. They've done a great job of scanning all the documents and so on. So anybody in the world can go to the archives. You can find that actually at the bottom of my website, keithmchenry.net, on the middle column, and you can see all the work I've donated to them. And it was supposed to be this big major celebration at the library, and then the today at 1 o'clock, and then the Saturday and Sunday I was going to be staffing a table with featuring my memoir, Soup Street. And so they bought me a ticket to fly there on Air Canada, and everything seemed to be going really well. I was going through all the different hoops as I was got off the plane to catch my flight to Victoria. I landed in Vancouver, and then I come to an office, and they are like, pull me aside, and they go through all my belongings, and they ask me a lot of questions, and then they disappear into this room for a while to go check on things, as they said, and they kept doing that. And then they said, well, look at, we're, and this is all over the case. And this case has come up on my entry into Canada since 1995, when I settled my three strikes case. And where I was in this particular case, I settled for assault, battery, strong arm robbery, where I was actually the victim. Them attacked by the mayor's film commissioner, but it was used as a way to set me up and to try to silence me for serving food in San Francisco. And I settled the case in 95, and I got credit for time served, 500 days in jail, and my probation was 12 months. But in every time that I would go to Canada, they would bring this up and initially tell me I can't come into the country, but then I show them the photos of the riot police guarding the food at Golden Gate Park and explain, what happened, that I was just making a phone call and got attacked by the mayor's film commissioner, but I was facing 25 to life, and they're bringing riot police to my court appearances. So I settled the case, even though I'm a dedicated nonviolent activist and all my books are about nonviolence, and it always works. I always get into the country. But I always did that by car. And this is the first time I've flown into Canada since 1958, when I came to the United States from after being born in Germany. And so anyway, I assumed I would just do the same thing. And so I was trying the same thing that I'd always had done. But this time they wouldn't let me in. So they took me to a back room after several hours. And they said, well, we're not going to charge you with violating Canadian immigration laws. But so what we're going to do is send you on the first flight out of here to Austin, Texas, because that's the law. We have to put you on the first flight to the United States. And it turned out that was 2 a.m. in the morning to Austin, Texas. And I'm like, don't do that. And they said, no, we have to do that or... lock you up and until you can get a flight to San Francisco. So that's what they did. They locked me up for hours and hours. They took all my stuff from me. They took my pain medicine because I'm working on getting a back surgery and have very, very severe pain all day from my back. And they, I had to take my shoes off, all that stuff. They searched me. They did a total frisking. Checking under my hair to make sure I didn't have any, dangerous weapons, looking on the bottom of my feet and so on. And then put me in a holding cell. And then early in the, at 6 in the morning, they, you know, escorted me out of there. I got all my belongings back, and they took me through this whole maze where I go to the checkout counter with a security guard who has documents and my passport. And eventually they get me to the gate and put me on
0: the
1: plane.
0: Did they put you on the plane where you sort of... Did they take you to the plane? Forgive me,
1: Keith.
0: We've had a long, very fruitful relationship, and I know the extraordinary work you've done. But I can't imagine when the case they were creating for danger and criminality that you
1: Yeah, they had an armed guard take me through the whole airport and sit with me at the gate. And then they took the my passport and all these legal documents were in a white envelope, and they gave that and the boarding pass to the gate person, and then they that was held on to, and then I didn't get my passport back until I landed in San Francisco around midday. And boy, was I exhausted after all of that. And the holding cell was about as uncomfortable as possible. I still have bruises all over my arm because it was like this, there was a ribbed, bench, and I was using my arm as a pillow. Then they gave me like a liter bottle of water, and they gave me a Tim Horton sandwich, which was since I'm vegan, it just had tomatoes and lettuce, and it was like a Burger King gone bad, they talked to me about, they actually, before they put me in the holding cell, they asked me some questions about the relationship between the FBI and Food Not Bombs, and what did I know about that, and so it was quite a traumatic thing, and the whole point of this is for couple of years now, I've been working with the University of Victoria to organize this big event. And so I was supposed to have my book, my memoir out and staff the a literature table at the Anarchist Book Fair for 2 days. And then I was supposed to give this big presentation at the library and the people that manage the archives and the dignitaries of the university and everything were going to be speaking there, and it never happened. And
0: maybe you can make that up, but what I'd like to do here is to take a few minutes, Keith, and urge you to talk to us a little bit about your memoir, Soup Street, what you're anything but dangerous in this world, and you have brought endless energy to feeding the hungry and going well beyond that to making the point of the politics around food and hunger. And I know you've made a bunch of people angry. You've also been an inspiration for many people. So just give us a few words on, what did you do? What did you try and do in your memoir? And what's most important? What do you want the world to know about the work you're doing and have been doing for decades?
1: Well, I wanted people, particularly young people, to be inspired that you could live an entire life as a peace activist and that you would discover how rewarding it is and what some of the ups and downs of living a marginal life are. So I have like a little bit about my own self being homeless. And one point in the winter in Boston, I had ice up to my knees, and I was so desperate to get out of town and get south. I tried to rob a McDonald's, but I fortunately was interrupted by a drunk frat boy, and I lost my nerve. And it also talks about my youth as like in high school, I worked on a grant from the Utah Bicentennial Commission to do a book that was parallel to the kind of Foxfire books of Appalachia, where we would interview the older people in our county about pioneer life and that kind of thing, and then my experience of growing up with having two grandfathers that were One was, led the most deadly bombing campaign in world history, the firebombing of Tokyo, while the other one was a national park ranger who had ended up living with the Hopi at Old Araibi. And so I was very influenced by my childhood experiences, and I write about that. And then I, it moves into, being homeless and running from the police after I was beaten and arrested when I was 18 in Portland, Oregon, and told to jump bail by my lawyer, which I did. And stories like that, and then ultimately about how we started Food Not Bombs,
0: Why did you start? What made you start Food Not Bombs? It's an extraordinary creation that continues around the world.
1: Yeah, I was a produce worker at Bread and Circus in Cambridge, Central Square, which is now a Whole Foods. And I would take the food that I was throwing away, instead of dumping in the dumpster, I started taking it to public housing a few blocks away on Portland Ave. And one day, the women that I was giving the food to, with all the kids running around, it was always really fun. I did that right before I went off to study painting and sculpture at Boston University. They tell me, oh, wow, they just opened this new building across the street, and they're designing nuclear weapons there. And that was Draper Laboratory. And after hearing them complain that the housing authority wouldn't fix their plumbing and stuff, but there's a brand new building across the street, I really, wow, that's crazy. And that's where I came up with the name Food Not Bombs. And then a friend of mine got arrested at Seabrook Nuclear Power Station and on May 24th, 1980, and we found somebody with some money to bail him out. So on the way home, we talked about doing bake sales to pay them back. We didn't make any money on the bake sales, or very little. So we also had a moving company, Smooth Move. And this family was throwing out a poster that said, wouldn't it be a beautiful day if the schools had all the money they needed and the Air Force had to hold a bake sale to buy a bomber? So we bought some military uniforms at the surplus store in Central Square. And we found that people would, we didn't really make a lot more money, but we had great conversations about nuclear disarmament and about Seabrook and about the war in El Salvador and those kinds of issues. So that gave us the idea to do more street theater. And we were friends with the people with the Living Theater out of New York. We had actually catered one of their theater games, so we were very influenced by them. And so then we did another theatrical protest in front of the stockholders meeting of the Bank of Boston on March 26, 1981. And we were all going to dress up like hobos and have the soup kitchen there. And then we were hoping that would impact people coming out of South Station and going into the Federal Reserve Bank and stuff to be like shocked that there was a soup line. Well, we didn't get enough friends to dress as hobos, so I went to the Pine Street Inn, which is the shelter in Boston that was still happening. It was from the Great Depression, but it was still open. And I gave a little speech to the guys, and they're like, oh, great, a protest like the 60s. This is really cool. So about 30 people showed up, and the impact was huge. And I remember one businessman going, wow, Reagan's only been in office 30 days, and there's already soup lines in America. And the people that came to eat explained that there was no food for homeless people in Boston, and that they urged us to do this every day. So then that night, we agreed that we'd all give 2 weeks' notice at our jobs. And my boss at Bread and Circus was cool with me getting the discarded produce, and I got a tofu delivery there from a Western Massachusetts tofu company and so on. And then we would every morning pick up all this food, like from Bread and Circus and from Warburton's Bakery and so on. And then we would take that to public housing facilities all around the Boston area. And then we would also have another team cooking food. And then we would take our vegan meals out to Harvard Square, or the Boston Commons. And we would do street theater and serve food. And then we started taking food, a lot of protests, and we spent the first 2 years building for the big march in Manhattan for nuclear disarmament on June 12, 1982. So that's where we had a free concert for nuclear disarmament and so on. We were just the Boston Food Not Bombs, or we were Food Not Bombs. Then I due to a lot of issues with the local mafia and stuff, I ended up having to move out of town, and I resurfaced in San Francisco. And that seemed like a great place to start a second food en bonds. My wife, Andrea, suggested, oh, you should do it again. You just love doing it so much. So I started a second group, and I took notes on how I did it. And then on August 5th, we were setting up every Monday at Golden Gate Park because there was meals all the rest of the week in the Haight-Ashbury, but nothing on Monday. And it was a perfect location. And so people would the Grateful Dead was touring at the time, so a lot of Deadheads ate with us. All these tourists going into the park would stop by our literature table and find out about us. And then it was suggested we could get a permit. So I wrote the Parks Department for a permit. And they never responded until August 15th of 88. Riot police came out of Golden Gate Park and arrested 9 of us for serving food without a permit. Turned out there was no permit. And then eventually, Labor Day weekend, about 2,000 people showed up at the corner of Haight and Stanyan to get arrested. And was actually on the second Monday. We had these marches down the street every Monday. The second Monday, on the 22nd of August, the police made 24 arrests, but the FBI Joint Terrorism Task Force also showed up, and they wrote a memo to the San Francisco field office saying that we are a credible national security threat, even though there's only 30 of us in the world, and we're serving vegan meals and handing out flyers under the banner Food Not Bombs. So that started a series of what became over 1,000 arrests in San Francisco. And people wrote letters and called from all over the world wanting to defy San Francisco by starting their own group. So I made a flyer called 7 Steps to Starting a Food Not Bombs. And then the city was still frustrated that they couldn't stop us. And the chief of police, who became mayor, Frank Jordan, he got a court order against us serving food without a permit. So we started getting arrested for felony conspiracy to serve food without a permit. And he deleted the permit process, so there's no permit to get. And then still more frustrated, on January 4th of 1994, somebody came out to where we're serving in front of the city hall, and they had a cell phone, which I had not yet seen, and called the tow truck to have my truck taken away. So I went into city hall to call from a payphone to see where it went. And this guy that had called the tow truck started smashing me against the wall inside the phone booth. So I apologized to the tow lady and said, hey, I'm going to have to guy smashing me against the phone booth. I got to go upstairs and call you. So I do. I'm wearing a chef's hat and a chef's coat. And I had been holding a sign saying, Viva Zapatista, no NAFTA, because we had just read the Zapatistas, communique over our pirate radio, over San Francisco Liberation Radio from Sutro Heights and so on. And so I finished my call, and I'm coming down the beautiful rotunda in City Hall, and there's two businessmen and a cop at the bottom, and I'm wearing a chef's hat and a chef's coat with the Food Not Bombs logo on both of them. And they go, hey, Keith, we want to talk to you. So I go down and talk to him, and they under arrest for assault battery, strong arm robbery. So that's the
0: Keith, you know what, I need to interrupt now. I'm sorry to interrupt. We're just about out of time and we're starting to lose you. Keith, can you hear me? Keith, can you hear me? We're starting to lose you.
1: Yeah, I can hear you.
0: I'm sorry.
1: You can't hear me.
0: You were fading in and out. But we're just about out of time. We have a breaking story about a shooting, a horrific shooting in Houston that we need to be talking about. Now, this is an extraordinary thing that's going on. We're speaking with Keith McHenry. Keith, again, I want you to sort of, if you could, just sum up about your response to being treated this way and why, what you really think was behind this kind of treatment. Does it have to do with the fact that... Did you hear that? Hello? Oh my God. All right. Well, what we need to do is take a very short break and then bring Francisco Herrera up. We thank you, Keith McHenry, and we're going to continue that story, and we're sorry. Oh, Keith, are you there?
1: Yeah, I've been here the whole time. I'm not sure what's going on with this, but
0: I heard a whole bunch of funny noises. Anyway, maybe you can just sum up in terms of, you know, your response to being thrown out, and I suspect you're going to try and go back and complete the work with the folks you've been collaborating with all these years.
1: Yeah, I'm definitely hoping that what I'm planning is to go back to the Anarchist Book Fair next year. So it's like 12 months to get this together. And the book is really compatible to the archives, because if you go to the archives, you can see, you know, it's a visual image and documented papers and so on that go parallel to my actual book, Soup Street. And you can learn more about that at KeithMcHenry.net or go to foodnotbombs.net. There's been a stepped up effort to keep me from doing lectures around, not only in Canada, but in other cities. So there's been this whole kind of what appears to be an FBI or other, maybe CIA or whatever, attempt to disrupt me, because an earlier lecture I was supposed to be giving in Boston got disrupted, and some of the same efforts to smear me that happened in Victoria when we were planning this happened in Boston. So the fact that the Border and Customs was asking me about our relationship with the FBI suggests that there is a stepped up attempt to try to silence me from speaking about the history of Food Not Bombs at this really super important time where the economy is going south, the wars are getting bigger, and we've never needed the message Food Not Bombs to be heard more today than at any other time. So, you know, I hope people check out my book, and it's free online if you want at KeithMcHenry.net or at FoodNotBombs.net. The biggest complaint people have about Soup Street is that they can't put it down, and they end up being late to work, or they stay up till 2 a.m. and so I'm pretty surprised. You know, people say it's more a work of literature than just a memoir. So I'm really proud of it.
0: Keith, we have always found you compelling, and the information crucial, and your vision of Food Not Bombs was one that we always have shared probably for decades now.
1: We were together when this arrest was happening. Yep.
0: Yeah. No, I've seen you, Keith, from many angles. Some of them where you're upside down after the police somehow can't deal with the nature of the work that you do. Anyway, we're grateful to have you and to be able to share it with the world. We will talk to you again soon. That was funny sounds. I just heard a little bit
1: ago. The weird thing is they were going to send me to Austin, and now there's a shooting in Austin. I mean, it's like, oh my God, what a weird, you know. I'd be at a protest in Austin today instead of in.
0: You would be right. Very probably close to the. Anyway, all right.
1: Keith McHenry,
0: Food Not Bombs. Be safe. Please take it easy, okay?
1: Bye bye. No more weirdness.
0: You're listening to Flashpoints on Pacifica Radio. A very short break, and we've got to bring Francisco Herrera back. We've got to talk about this. A shooting of this Venezuelan man by ICE. Brutal. Stay with us.

0: And you're listening to Flashpoints on Pacifica Radio. We welcome back Francisco Herrera. He is an immigrants' rights activist. He's our resident troubadour, extraordinary singer-songwriter, carries the message of peace and resistance all over this hemisphere. We're delighted to have our long-time relationship with you, Francisco. And it's days like this where I'm really glad that you are a regular contributor to this show. This shooting that I was just referencing that took place in Austin, brutal, where the ICE people rammed somebody who's a delivery person for DoorDash delivery in Austin, Texas, the ICE people, not even identifying themselves, rammed his truck, then slammed him to the side. Ultimately, they shot him. He went to I don't know if he ever got to the hospital, but they ended up back with him with the bullet still in his body, transporting him around hundreds of miles around the state. Your thoughts on this, and then let's talk about what we're hearing about actions, more actions in the Bay Area and in California as well.
1: Yeah, exactly. Thank you, Dennis. Well, I just think we really need to look at this in a very serious way, folks, because Dennis and our radio listeners, what we are witnessing, many of us have lived through in the 80s, Dennis. It's called torture the population. And it comes right out of the school of assassins, where all the dictators of Latin America were trained, where the military who murdered Archbishop Romero, Bishop Rinaldi in Guatemala, thousands and hundreds of thousands of people were murdered in Latin America. This is just the beginning of ramming into completely breaking the law, no identification, completely out of the Constitution, outside of constitutional law, ramming into another person's car, shooting him in the torso with a bullet stuck in the back of the so close to the spinal cord. As his name is Wilbur Cáceres. I'm blanking right now on his name, but what we're seeing is the beginning of what was planned in the School of Assassins, is to torture a population, be as violent as you can. Mr. Garcés Pérez, his name, Wilbur Garcés Pérez, his family, I think they couldn't locate, they still are claiming they're not being able to locate him, although when he was still in the hospital, he was saying he was in a lot of pain, of course.
0: Yeah.
1: And he was given one pill, right? So he's got a bullet lodged in close to his spinal cord. You can just imagine the pain there. And then he's not given medicine. And in that condition, ICE forces bullies the hospital into get him out of there, to take him to a detention center where we know he's not going to be taken care of.
0: A detention center over 100 miles away.
1: Right, in an ambulance. Imagine. So the whole story, this whole story and all these murders, Dennis, are part of the U.S. plan to torture this population, us. In other words, we start saying, oh, these guys are really violent. They don't care about the law. They're crazy. They'll do anything. We just better surrender. You know what I mean? And so, and we just have to name it. This is the strategy to terrorize a population. It's citizens, not just immigrant people. It's citizens, us, people who are born here, into behaving in a submissive way, just like it happens when the drunk uncle shows up into the house, breaks the table, breaks the lampshade, and what happens? Everybody freezes, and then vomits in the living room, does all his crap, he kicks the cat, you know, and everybody freezes, and then he leaves after, and then everyone relaxes when he leaves. That's exactly what we're witnessing right now, is a planned, by this administration, a planned operation to terrorize us, the U.S. population, citizenry, to say these guys are really crazy and to frighten us into submission. Go ahead, Dennis. I'm sorry.
0: I just wanted to read a little bit from the article coming out of Texas. It says, Perez said ICE officers didn't ask him to stop or turn on any flashing lights until after they had sideswiped him. He said he did a U-turn and was trying to park when the officers rammed his car and shot him in the back of the neck. I'm quoting him now. I'm not doing well due to the gunshot wound, and I have not received the medical attention that I require. And they're tracking him all over the state. It's amazing. It really needs to be talked about, this treatment.
1: You know, this is a little sedan, a Toyota light dark blue car. And what's he doing, Dennis? He's working. He's working for DoorDash. He's delivering someone their food. And the lawyer is Kate, I'm blanking on her name. are trying to follow her, their track to locate him and be able Kate Lincoln Goldson is the name of the lawyer who's the attorney that are responding to save him. He pretty much has a case to be released because of habeas corpus and the whole illegal manner that this was done. But I just want to remind our audience and ourselves, this is on purpose. It's a technique that the CIA and DIA and all these people out there developed to terrorize a population, and not the immigrant population, us. It's the bad parent, the mean guy that we better be obedient to. And this is exactly what it is. And we have to take this very seriously, that we're not dealing just with a crazy guy. You know, we're not dealing with a crazy guy. We're dealing with an intentionally violent administration aimed at terrorizing its own population. Right. So we will be submissive. And this is the moment that we have to bring all our courage of nonviolence, of facing the opponent the way Gandhi did, the way Martin Luther King Jr. did. Terrific violence faced by compassion and determination to create the democracy in which we want to live.
0: That's the voice of Francisco Herrera. He's a contributor to this show. And obviously, we want to continue to keep an eye on this. Francisco, we thank you for taking the time out. And we're going to follow this. Before we say goodbye, and we're running so late, but there's an upsurge in the Bay Area in California. There's a lot going on here. There's a lot of fear, right? Based on this upsurge in activity and threats.
1: Exactly. And we're calling for folks really to link arms. They can call us here at Nuevo Sol, 415-529-9675. We had another kidnapping just 2 days ago. Oh, no, today.
0: A kidnapping. You call it a kidnapping.
1: In Richmond, yes, because there are these illegal captures. They are kidnappings. They're not, you know, where you legally come. Another man in Richmond, California, who was kidnapped by these agents, and we have to support groups like Open Legal, Bay Resistance. Go to bayresistance.org. Join adopt a corner group. We have also the groups that do Adopt a School, where we're helping families who are too afraid to take their children to school. We're also helping folks who are too afraid to go shopping. Through Adopt a Corner, you can join these groups where you support, you know, just you're helping a family who is too frightened or too hurt by what's happening. Because just like taking this poor man, Wilbur Perez, to a detention center with a bullet in his back, and imagine the bullying it took by these guys to force this hospital to release him, you know. It's just so the intention is that, and the solution is us getting together, continuing to build, continuing to recognize we're not an army. We are an ocean of humanity and solidarity with each other. The best dreams that anybody who's ever migrated to any country brings, you know, to live in a society where we respect each other, where we support each other, and where we share the commonwealth that we've all created. So this is where we're at, and all prayers to the family and to all our families, because we are now being engaged with by a violent strategy of terrorizing our population, and solidarity is the only thing that'll deflate that tire.
0: All right, Francisco Herrera, you want to leave us with a few words? You usually sign off with a song. It really is, you know, part of the work that you do for us is you bring us the information, you protect the people, and you also make these beautiful songs that help us transcend.
1: Yes. Step by step, the longest march can be won. Many stones do form an arch, singly none, and by union what we will can be accomplished still. Drops of water turn a mill, singly none.
0: Oh, thank you, Francisco. Appreciate it. You're listening to Flashpoints on Pacifica Radio. Be safe. We're going to invite to these airwaves. We try and fit in at least once a week what we call our new column. And it's called, what is it called? Pink Notes? From Code Pink. As we do most weeks, we invite Cynthia Papermaster, who is Code Pink here in the Bay Area and has been deeply engaged in the incredible work of peace. We're all inspired by some of the actions that Code Pink continues to take. And, well, Cynthia, welcome back. We're sorry we're running late. Why don't you tell us a little bit about what you're up to this week and introduce our very special guest. Cynthia? Hello? As we do most weeks, we invite Cynthia Papermaster, who is Code Pink here in the Bay Area and has been deeply engaged in the incredible work of peace. We're all inspired by some of the actions that Code Pink continues to take. And, well, Cynthia, welcome back. We're sorry we're running late. Why don't you tell us a little bit about what you're up to this week and introduce our very special guest.
2: Okay, and thanks, Dennis. Thanks for having us. Good to be. Code Pink is always in action, and what we have. Oh, okay. Let's see what's going on. Can you hear me?
0: We can hear. I can hear you. Yes, we're getting different kinds of echoes coming through.
2: Can you hear me, Dennis?
0: Why don't you just keep going, please? Keep going, yes.
2: Hello?
0: I can hear you.
2: Can you hear me? I guess so. I can't hear you, Dennis, but should I go ahead?
0: Okay, I think what we need to do here is, Rod, let's take a break and figure
2: this out. What's going
0: on? Because we can't hear each other. That's the problem. Rod, are you there?

0: right, jumping over the many hurdles of the technical world. We are hoping we are back. I'm Dennis Fernstein. The show is Flashpoints. We're doing our Code Pink collaboration with Cynthia Papermaster. Cynthia, why don't you just take a moment to talk about what you're up to, and please introduce us to our special guest.
1: Okay, very happy to do that. Yeah, I don't know what happened there. Hello, everyone. Thank you, Dennis. Code Pink is going to be participating in a wonderful, incredible action this coming Saturday at Crissy Field in San Francisco. It's 100 kites for Palestine, 100 kites for Gaza, to show our love and support to the children in Palestine and Gaza who are now under threat from the Israeli government for just flying kites. And I'd like to share with you a couple of headlines about that, to just put this in context. Al Jazeera wrote, Israel says kites flown from Gaza should be treated like weapons of war. Its strikes have now killed a four-year-old Palestinian boy. Two Israeli airstrikes on Sunday killed at least two people and wounded seven others. A senior Hamas official says children fly kites in search of their innocent childhood amid the rubble. So Israel is actually killing people, for children, for flying kites that innocently have drifted over into Israel. This is a cultural tradition for children in Palestine. It's their joy. It's their it's their way to keep their hope up. And we're just going to show them how much we love them on Saturday. And I'd like to introduce Emma Martin, who's with Code Pink South Bay. And she's sort of the instigator of this wonderful, wonderful action that's happening on Saturday. Emma, please join us and tell us about the event on Saturday. Thank you.
2: So we're very excited to invite anybody who's feeling the need for community to connect with multiple anti-imperialist groups in the Bay Area, because we're up against some dark forces out there. So we need to come out and have an act of joy with a message of solidarity. And also, we really believe in Code Pink and other organizations like Vigil for Gaza that we should also offer material help to Palestinians. So we are raising money for Gaza Soup Kitchen. And just to bring that home to you a bit, Gaza Soup Kitchen, when I was talking to them about setting this up, they had just given school bags to kids for their first day of school. And Wafa Akila, one of the children, was murdered by a drone with her father on September 6th. On her first day of school. So this genocide is ongoing. And while it is great to be going out cavorting in prison fields and building community, we must also help the kids of Gaza and show them that they are in our hearts always. So we invite everybody out. You don't have to own a kite. We are going to be making kites, providing kites. Bring your own kite. We have Brass Liberation Orchestra, who will always bring a vibe. So we want to do it in front of the iconic Golden Gate Bridge and just show the kids of Gaza that we, thousands and thousands of miles, we are not our government. Our hearts are with them.
1: Right. You know, I wanted to mention the human banner that we're also creating. We'll be flying kites for, what, about 45 minutes or an hour, hour and a half. And then we're going to form a giant banner in the shape of a kite using Palestinian flag colors. And we've hired a drone videographer who's going to film that from the air with the Golden Gate Bridge in the background. It's just going to be beautiful. And we'll share that image really worldwide. And we really hope the children of Palestine do see it and they can feel our love and our support from San Francisco and the Bay Area.
2: Yeah, and I'd like to Bobby Sands is an Irish woman. Bobby Sands wrote from prison, our revenge will be the laughter of our children. And that's it. The kids in Gaza will fly their kites again. I really believe that.
1: Bravo.
0: Beautiful. Beautiful. You know, Rafael Alaria was slotted to be on our Flashpoint show, and then he was murdered. One of those things is hard to get over.
2: But, and that's why we called it after him. Let it bring hope.
0: Yeah. Beautiful. Thank you both. Please come back. Sorry we don't have more time. We're going to have to leave it there for now.
1: Well, thanks so much.
0: Thanks to both of you.
2: Thank you.
0: You're absolutely welcome. Code Pink is a wonderful group to collaborate with. We're proud always to stand locked arms. You are listening to Flashpoints on Pacific Radio. Short break, and then we're going to have to talk a little bit about Haiti. Stay with us.

0: 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This is your daily investigative news magazine. And we're going to have to turn our attention back to Haiti, which has been on our mind. It's an incredibly violent time to be there. And there's an ongoing struggle. And I think we have our guest. Hello?
1: Yes. Hello. Hello, Dennis.
0: Welcome to Flashpoints, my brother. Why don't you introduce yourself? Tell us what's going on. Give us a little background on Haiti.
1: Sure. So my name is Seth Donnelly. I'm with a long-term member of the Haiti Action Committee over the last 20 years. And, you know, right now, there's a two-prong assault, massive assault on the Haitian people. On the one hand, there's the ongoing occupation of Haiti by the U.S. and what's called the core group, sort of Western colonial powers, essentially. And the situation on Haiti is getting worse and worse on the ground. Like, so, you know, for example, on August 23rd, there is a huge massacre in the Kenskoff area, which is just in the hills above Port-au-Prince, in which a paramilitary death squad is now, the estimates are that they killed 164 people, men, women, and children, and kidnapped 70 others. It's widely documented inside of Haiti by human rights advocates that this massacre was carried out with full-scale police collusion. And, in fact, people in the community are outraged, and they've been protesting this collusion by the police. Even more recently, since then, just this last week, a paramilitary death squad kidnapped 8 school children. It's just widespread insecurity throughout the throughout Port-au-Prince and the wider region. On September 10th, a very beloved local leader of community radio, actually in the south of Haiti, in an area called Gracier, a very beloved community leader named Joseph Willard Van Cole, his remains were discovered on September 10th. He had been beheaded. This is emblematic of the violence and also, I should say, the mass rapes occurring by these paramilitary death squads, aided and abetted by the occupation regime and weaponized by the United States, that have intensified. All the while, Eric Prince and his Vectis Global mercenary company purport to be handling security, what in reality they've taken control over Haitian customs and are profiteering off of this slow-motion genocide. So the other prong, of course, is the Trump administration is starting mass deportations. They've taken away TPS for 350,000 Haitians in the United States, and they've started the mass plane loads of deportations. People are being flown. The Department of Homeland Security released an absolutely horrific video about a week or 2 weeks ago of shackled Haitians being forced onto one of these deportation flights. Set to a Haitian song. So the Department of Homeland Security put it to Haitian music, and then at the end, it flashes on the screen, leave. Well, it shows these shackled people being forced out of the country. And, of course, the most emblematic situation is this young Haitian man, Pierre Dalmas Bell in Ohio, who was forced, like many others, to wear an ankle monitor shackle. And was 20 years old, off to college and on a scholarship, and was wanting to play soccer and was being humiliated for having this shackle on his ankle. And he committed suicide recently. So this is the kind of cruelty that the Trump administration is carrying out on both fronts. And so we're calling upon all progressive-minded people in the broader Bay Area and across the country. But in the Bay, we're having a very militant, strong protest on September 24th, Thursday, at 4:30 p.m. in front of the Ferry Building in San Francisco. We want to have maximum public visibility. We want to interact with the public. We want to let folks know that this is a full-scale crisis, and this is something that everybody needs to stand up. And while we're doing, and this is endorsed by many organizations throughout the Bay, and so we encourage all listeners to turn out, to come 4:30 p.m. And then across the country, there's a call for a week of solidarity the 21st of September through the 27th.
0: That's the voice of Seth Donnelly. And by the way, the problem before is I couldn't exactly hear you. I wasn't sure if I had you or who we had on. So sorry about that. You're an old friend of this show. I want to ask you regarding the abject violence and the treachery. Is there a reason now that it's really been stepped up? It seems like it's been terrible and getting worse at an exponential rate.
1: Yeah, so I mean, these, what the media here calls gangs, are better understood inside of Haiti and better understood, period, wherever you are, as paramilitary death squads that are kind of like in El Salvador, for example. The death squads that operated in the 80s had clear linkages to the Salvadoran Treasury Police and to the military. And that's the case with these paramilitaries. They work with the high levels of the police. They work with the government. Even the head of the OAS recently admitted that. And the OAS has been, of course, a part of supporting the occupation of Haiti. But the Secretary General Albert Ramden admitted last week that these death squads operate in collusion with high levels of the government. And so why is this getting worse, to your question? It seems that it's being intensified at the same time that the U.S. is pushing this idea of a...
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3: From New York, this is Democracy Now!
4: It's climate change. Because if it goes higher or lower, whatever the hell happens, this climate change, it's the greatest con job ever perpetrated on the world, in my opinion.
3: Last year at the UN, President Trump called climate change a hoax. He says the same about the threat posed by AI. As he addresses the UN today at the start of the General Assembly, Climate Week also begins here in New York. We'll speak with 350.org co-founder Bill McKibben.

0: taught us that if we studied, we could be citizens.
1: Balotelli, for us, was a symbol of kindness in our lives. I had the seeds of education planted in my chest directly by him.
2: We'll also talk about the upcoming elections in Brazil and President Lula's visit with Mayor Mamdani this week. All that and more coming up. Welcome to Democracy Now!, democracynow.org, The War and Peace Report. I'm Amy Goodman. World leaders are gathering in New York for the United Nations General Assembly, with the climate crisis and escalating wars in Europe, Africa and the Middle East topping the agenda. President Trump's taking center stage with an address to the General Assembly today. It's expected Trump will defend his decision to attack Iran. Trump's speech comes a day after a U.N. commission fact-finding mission on Iran presented a report to the Human Rights Council finding the U.S. was likely responsible for war crimes and two strikes February 28th. One assault on a sports center in the Iranian city of La Merde killed and injured 22 civilians, while a second strike targeted a school in Minab. This is Sara Hossein, chair of the fact-finding mission.
3: This building, a readily identifiable primary school, was struck by two cruise missiles, resulting, we have found, in 157 people killed, including 123 boys and girls, according to credible sources. We found reasonable grounds to believe that the airstrike conducted by the United States amounted to the war crime of making a civilian object the object of an attack.
2: The UN fact-finding mission also found the Iranian government responsible for gross human rights violations amounting to crimes against humanity, including the murder, imprisonment and torture of civilians during protests that erupted across Iran last December. In Yemen, the UN's refugee agency warns up to 230,000 people could be displaced if fighting continues between Saudi-backed Yemeni government forces and Iran-backed Houthi militias. On Monday, Yemen's military said it struck Houthi soldiers and supply lines near the Bab al-Mandeb Strait. The claim came as video showed a massive explosion at a market in Yemen's southern Lajj province. A second explosion tore through the same area an hour later. The Houthis said the blasts were the result of Saudi airstrikes, while Yemen's government blamed Houthi ballistic missiles. Meanwhile, the New York Times is reporting President Trump ordered the Pentagon to prepare strikes on Yemen after a call with the Saudi Crown Prince Mohammed bin Salman last Thursday, only to reverse course at the last minute Sunday, even as soldiers were loading bombs onto warplanes. The New York Times reports most of Trump's inner circle was either deeply skeptical or outright opposed to joining the Saudi fight against the Houthis. Paramount has reached a settlement to resolve an antitrust case with a dozen U.S. states that sued to stop the Hollywood giant's $111 billion takeover of Warner Brothers. The Writers Guild of America also settled its own lawsuit over the merger. If the settlements win court approval, the deals would remove the last major hurdles to the mega merger, creating one of the largest news and entertainment companies in history. A combined Paramount-Warner Brothers would include two major film studios, Paramount and Universal, dozens of cable channels, the CBS and CNN news operations, and competing streaming services Paramount Plus and HBO Max. According to the New York Times, Paramount agreed under the deal to establish a board of journalists to ensure what it said would be editorial independence at CNN and CBS News, as well as other concessions related to film production and distribution. Paramount is led by David Ellison, son of billionaire Oracle founder Larry Ellison. Both father and son are known to be major supporters of Donald Trump. This is California's Attorney General Rob Bonta.
4: We got a strong antitrust outcome. More production, more choice, and guardrails that keep this industry competitive. I don't think these two companies should merge, but that's not something that we are focused on with our resolution here.
2: Jessica Gonzalez of the media reform group Free Press said in response, "We're disappointed that Attorney General Bonta went back on his promise to enforce the law and protect consumers and workers based on all reports this weak deal.

0: Contains nothing but unenforceable, empty Paramount promises. It abandons the thousands of creatives and workers who risk speaking out and the tens of millions of consumers the attorneys general should be fighting for, unquote. Four of the nation's major TV networks, ABC, CBS, Fox News, and NBC, suspended their coverage of President Trump Monday after he expelled CNN from the White House TV press pool. The five TV networks issued a joint statement saying, quote, "The public has a vital interest in receiving accurate, independent information about its government. No administration should restrict a news organization because it objects to its reporting," unquote. When the White House attempted to broadcast a ribbon-cutting ceremony for Trump's new helipad on the White House lawn on Monday afternoon, the president's words were inaudible. The moment was captured by the right-wing news outlet Newsmax.
1: Okay, so there is no microphone because the pool cameras aren't there. So maybe, Tim, this is one example of it backfiring just a little bit.
0: On Monday, CNN, MS Now, and Politico sued the Trump administration, arguing Trump's efforts to ban them from the White House violated their First Amendment rights. In Illinois, authorities are investigating a case in which a U.S. citizen was hospitalized with injuries on Sunday after they were detained by federal immigration agents. On the same day, ICE shot and seriously wounded a DoorDash driver in Austin, Texas. 28-year-old Wilbur Rafael Garces Perez still has a bullet lodged in his back. Perez said doctors didn't remove the bullet because it's near his spine. According to him, ICE had demanded he be released quickly from the hospital so he could be transferred to a detention center. He received no pain medication or treatment there. According to Perez's attorney, he's back in the hospital. New York City Mayor Zoran Mamdani hosted President Trump at Gracie Mansion as the United Nations General Assembly begins. The two reportedly discussed housing and immigration policy, particularly the revoking of temporary protected status for many immigrants, including Haitians. Trump and Mamdani also discussed a proposal to build a new housing project atop a vast rail depot in Queens known as Sunnyside Yard.
2: About is 12,000 homes, 30,000 jobs, the prospect of an entire new neighborhood in a city where housing is the number one cost. And I appreciate the president, his interest in this. And we also know the president not just as the leader of the country, but also as someone who has built quite a lot of housing here in our city.
0: In Gaza, Israeli attacks have killed at least four Palestinians. Among the dead, Ismail al-Bardawi, an 11-year-old boy who was reportedly shot in his chest as Israeli forces opened fire on tents for displaced people in the Al-Mawasi area of southern Gaza. Israel previously designated the area as a so-called safe zone. This comes as the Australian Broadcasting Corporation reports Israel's blocked the importation of more than 900 wheelchairs donated by two charities to help children in Gaza for more than a year and a half. According to the UN, Gaza has the highest concentration of child amputees in the world. As many as 4,000 children have had limbs removed after being injured in Israeli attacks since 2023. California will drop all felony charges against five Stanford University students who participated in a campus protest against Israel's war on Gaza in 2024. The students were among a group that barricaded themselves inside the Stanford president and provost offices for hours, demanding the university divest from Israel. In Vermont, a man has been convicted of attempted second-degree murder in the shootings of three 20-year-old students of Palestinian descent in November of 2023. The attack near the University of Vermont campus in Burlington left Hisham Awatani, a brown student, paralyzed from the chest down, and his two friends, Tahsin Ali-Ahmad and Kenan Abdelhamid, wounded. Two of them were wearing keffiyehs. They were speaking Arabic when Jason Eaton shot at them from the porch of his house. All three testified at the trial. Eaton faces life in prison. To see our interview with Elizabeth Price, Hisham Awatani's mother, go to our website, democracynow.org. And here in New York, Senator Bernie Sanders delivered a major foreign policy speech Monday evening at a packed, historic Riverside Church in Harlem, warning the rapid rise of wealth inequality around the world threatens democracy, human rights, and the environment. Sanders also warned that artificial intelligence poses an existential threat similar to nuclear weapons, and he called on President Trump to begin negotiating a comprehensive treaty to pause advanced AI development when Trump meets with Chinese President Xi Jinping later this week. And Senator Sanders called on the U.S. to end all military assistance to Israel.
3: We must continue to speak out against the extremist government in Israel and the genocide they have committed in Gaza, and why we in the United States must end all military aid to the Netanyahu government.
0: And a clarification from our earlier headline, the Paramount-Warner Brothers merger would not include Universal Studios, which is owned by Comcast. And those are some of the headlines. This is Democracy Now!, democracynow.org, The War and Peace Report. I'm Amy Goodman. It's Climate Week here in New York as world leaders arrive in the city for the UN General Assembly. This year, Climate Week comes after months of extreme heat in North America and Europe, wildfires in Africa, flash flooding in Asia, and a record-breaking El Niño. Today, community leaders fighting AI data centers are gathering outside Amazon headquarters in Manhattan to protest the links between expanding AI and climate chaos, even as President Trump has called artificial intelligence a hoax. Amazon signed a climate pledge in 2019, promising to reach net zero carbon emissions by 2040. But it's now building out a natural gas-burning power plant as part of a huge data center in Texas that could become one of the largest sources of climate pollution in the United States. We're going to take on this issue today on the show. We'll also be speaking with Cuba's deputy foreign minister, and we'll talk about a new film on Paulo Freire. This is Democracy Now!, democracynow.org. I'm Amy Goodman in New York, joined by Juan Gonzalez in Chicago. Hi, Juan.
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0: For more on Climate Week here in New York, we're joined by two guests. Bill McKibben is co-founder of 350.org and founder of Third Act. He writes the Substack, The Crucial Years, and his latest book is titled Here Comes the Sun, A Last Chance for the Climate and a Fresh Chance for Civilization. Kavita Stanamurti is a former software engineer at Amazon and a member of Amazon Employees for Climate Justice. We're going to talk about this major climate protest in front of Amazon today. But first, Bill McKibben, lay out what this week is all about. Climate activists from around the world have come in, and why it's done in conjunction with the opening of the UN General Assembly, with leaders around the world also coming in.
5: This has been many years now. This week in September has been Climate Week in New York. And I think the theory is that perhaps the leaders of the world might like to take action on the single greatest threat that our species has ever faced. That part of the equation hasn't worked out so well over the years. It's been a while since the UN has really done very much to advance the climate movement. But it's become the place where people gather to plot strategy for the year ahead. And of course, this year, it really is inflected by this new emerging threat on so many fronts, including the energy and climate one, AI, that Kavita's done so much to dramatize in recent months.
4: And Bill, I wanted to ask you, give the European Union's climate agency last month said that that last month was the planet's hottest month ever recorded. An estimated 35,000 people died in heat waves in Germany, France, and Spain this summer. Can you talk about the significance of this, especially in light of the fact that we still have a president who claims climate change is a hoax?
5: One, you ain't seen nothing yet. The next 14, 18 months are going to be not just the hottest that Europe's ever seen, but the hottest that our species has ever seen. I was writing yesterday about the latest data from the center of the Pacific, where temperatures are now higher than they were at the absolute peak of the strongest El Nino that we've ever measured, and it's got a couple more months to keep on growing. The effects are going to be chaos in Europe, in the Himalayas, where we got to watch the appalling pictures of lives swept away as glaciers start collapsing on the world's third pole, but all over the world. That this coincides with the reign of a person as idiotically foolish as President Trump is a great sadness and a great catastrophe, mostly because it also coincides with the moment when we could be making extraordinary gains. All of a sudden, we have a tool in this fight, cheap energy from the sun and the wind, that's easily scalable, that helps people at the most basic level everywhere, that offers us a way not to stop global warming, too late for that, but a way to blunt its worst excesses. And the fact that our president is campaigning against the use of clean energy at all times is something that should make, well, I mean, we all have plenty of reason to be embarrassed as Americans at the moment, but this is near the top of the list.
4: And you mentioned this, the renewable energy, but the critics are always claiming they're putting on misinformation that solar and wind power are intermittent, that they can face disruption. But as we've seen, the fossil fuel that powers much of the energy around the world is also subject, especially with these thousands of miles of supply chains, to constant disruptions in that supply chain.
5: The line I've been using the last few months is that sunlight has to travel 93 million miles to reach the Earth, but none of those miles go through the Strait of Hormuz. This should be a breakout moment for these technologies, and around the rest of the world, it is. The key thing that's happening now, if the last 5 years were about sun and wind, the next 5 years are about batteries above all. And they convert sun and wind into firm baseload power. They're precisely the kind of thing that places like Texas are developing in huge numbers, which makes it all the more ironic that the tech overlords planning our AI future can't think of anything more interesting to do than burn a lot of 18th century gas and oil.
0: I want to bring Kavita Sthanamurthy into this conversation, a former software engineer at Amazon, a member of Amazon Employees for Climate Justice. You're here in New York. Both Kavita, you and Bill McKibben will be speaking along with others outside Amazon headquarters in New York today. How are you connecting this to Climate Week?
6: Yeah, thank you for having me here today. I'm really excited to bring the perspective of workers who are fighting against Amazon's greenwashing, quite frankly. Amazon is able to make these ridiculous claims that they are 100% renewable, and in the same breath, create massive data centers like the one we're seeing in Pecos, Texas, with 35 gas turbines. And the way that they are doing this is by lobbying groups like the Science-Based Targets Initiative and lowering standards so that they can buy renewable energy credits and basically pay to offset these massive fossil fuel-based data centers and, you know, have it powered by solar that's happening maybe in a solar farm in Arizona, but that does not offset the gas that's being burned in Texas at night. And so, you know, we are really concerned that this company is getting to write the rules, and I think that should frighten us all.
0: There was a protest in front of OpenAI yesterday here in New York. Tomorrow, Google. Today, you'll be there at Amazon. And you say, while we hear a lot about OpenAI and Anthropic, Amazon is the heart and the funder of it all. What do you mean?
6: Exactly. And so, you know, Amazon is at the heart of this AI build-out. They're pouring billions of dollars into OpenAI and Anthropic. At the same time, they're spending billions of dollars primarily in data center infrastructure build-out for a technology that the American people, quite frankly, are not asking for. And a worker shared with me that Amazon is developing AI in order to do the jobs of roles like executive assistants and technical project managers. So not only is it, you know, taking us back to the days of fossil fuels and building that out, but it is, you know, it's not a leap to say that Amazon is looking to replace these jobs as well.
4: And Kavita, can you talk about the fact that Amazon publicly claims that it's using 100% renewable energy for its electricity?
6: Exactly. And so, you know, a few years ago when Amazon made that claim that they are 100% powered by renewable energy, we laughed, right? Amazon Employees for Climate Justice, we did our own independent research and found that it was closer to 22%. And the way that they were doing that was through those renewable energy credits that I talked about. And so what you have is Amazon and these big tech companies lobbying and basically bullying these standards so that they are able to make these ridiculous claims.
0: You're also deeply concerned about Amazon Web Services, the Department of Homeland Security recently awarding them a $2.6 billion contract to provide cloud services at the agency. Talk about how Amazon fits into the immigrant crackdown in this country.
6: Yeah, Amazon Web Services proudly displays its partnerships with groups like Palantir, and they have hundreds of millions of dollars of contracts with ICE and Customs and Border Patrol. And we can directly see the way that they are aiding this military surveillance state. In 2021, they signed Project Nimbus, which allows the Israeli government to surveil all aspects of Palestinian life and continue their illegal occupation and genocide. And workers are really concerned about this. Over 1,200 workers signed onto a letter saying that Amazon needs to stop providing solutions for mass deportation, mass surveillance, and war, and that Amazon needs to build data centers with 24/7 energy so that we're not falling into these traps of building fossil fuel. And lastly, that we need workers' voices in the room and communities because, you know, Amazon and all of these other places like to say they're democratically building the solutions. But what is democratic when they hide behind a non-disclosure agreement or a shell company? I just don't see how they're enacting any of these values.
4: I'd like to go back to Bill McKibben for a second. Bill, the Trump administration recently confirmed that Brazil and Argentina will be allowed to import a combined 300,000 tons of tariff-free beef into the United States over the next 3 months. You've written about that in a piece for The New Yorker. Your response?
5: Can't wait to eat it, Juan. It sounds really enticing. This is some of this stuff that they didn't want to let into the EU, apparently, because and now we get to eat it. Just another prize from the Trump administration. This is the sort of combination of tawdry nonsense like this, attempting to somehow drive down the inflation that he's created, combined with the all-out efforts to let oligarchs do whatever they want, is really starting to take a toll. Kavita was talking about this huge project in Texas. If you flesh it out, Bloomberg had remarkable numbers last week. If you add up the gas that all these data centers are going to burn, U.S. data centers are going to be burning more gas than any country except the U.S., Russia, China, and Iran. It's as if Donald Trump is helping invent a whole new country to burn fossil fuel precisely at the moment when our system is about to break. So whether it's, you know, gross beef or disgusting natural gas or whatever else, he's got it on the menu.
0: People should check out our interview with Eric Schlosser, who wrote Fast Food Nation, about the mystery meat we're talking about today. But before we go, Bill, I wanted to ask you about the midterm elections. There are almost 40 days until the elections in November. You've written you plan to visit swing states, helping to support your groups, and you can explain them, Third Act and Gray PAC, in close races. talk about what role a potential Democratic Congress can play in addressing the climate.
5: Well, Amy, it's actually, I'm in New York, and it's it seems almost relaxing to be in the same place for a couple of days. Pretty much on the road all the time now and through November 3rd, because Third Act, which is this organization we've built with, you know, for old people like me who are want to work on climate and democracy, we have about 125,000 members now. And we have a PAC, Gray PAC, so we can, you know, throw an elbow or two in this political fray. And it's very exciting to see people around the country really mobilized. The degree of interest, of desire, almost fervent desire to get out and vote is one healthy sign in our otherwise unhealthy country.
0: Is it are the senior citizens the highest percentage of voters who vote?
5: There is no known way to stop old people from voting. That's one of the reasons that we work so hard at Third Act. Look, the Democrats in control of one or both houses of Congress won't have power to do new things. Any smart idea they put forward will be immediately stomped on by the White House. But they will have power to start being able to draw attention every day to these outrages. And that's, we have to hope, going to be important in and of itself. And let's be clear. These elections are also starting to set the groundwork for 2028, and that's going to be, at least in climate terms, probably maybe the last election that happens in a time frame when we still really have an opportunity to affect some of the outcomes of these things. So our politics are desperately important at the moment, and that's why it's so good to see people, young and old, signing up to really help. I'll just add, it's not as if we can't still get some stuff done. Third Act managed to sort of lead a coalition of people that got 12 states this spring to legalize balcony solar. And the places where we can work, people's demands for a new energy future are really possible. We just need to push and push hard. We're making big announcements tomorrow of a big new global push for we're going to do a global sun day in the summer solstice next summer. And so across the world, we'll have people celebrating this promise of renewable energy. Remember, we now live on a planet where all of a sudden the cheapest way to make power is to point a sheet of glass at the sun. That should allow us to make extraordinary progress finally and quickly.
0: We want to thank you both for being with us. Now, last question, 20 seconds. You just wrote a piece on your Substack this morning about what the former Vice President Al Gore said about AI, downplaying AI threats and data centers. The man who won the Nobel Prize, he had the film Inconvenient Truth.
5: Well, he's right that we're going to have to come up with more power to air condition the world over the next 20 years than to run data centers. In America, data centers are the overwhelming new use, but that reminds us that most of the world has actual needs for energy that we should be fulfilling. That's the challenge, not to figure out how to power some technology whose proponents tell us we'll take half our jobs and run a 10 or 20% risk of killing us all. Are you surprised that people around America are pissed off that someone wants to put the local outlet for that kind of nonsense in their backyard?
0: Bill McKibben, co-founder of 350.org, founder of the organization Third Act. He writes the Substack, The Crucial Years. His latest book, Here Comes the Sun, A Last Chance for the Climate and a Fresh Chance for Civilization. Kavita Stanamurti is a former software engineer at Amazon and a member of Amazon Employees for Climate Justice. Coming up, millions are left without power in Cuba after another nationwide blackout. We'll be joined by Cuba's deputy foreign minister. Stay with us.

0: New River Blues by the late folk legend Michael Hurley, performing in our Democracy Now! Studio. This is Democracy Now!, democracynow.org, The War and Peace Report. I'm Amy Goodman in New York. Juan Gonzalez is in Chicago. As world leaders gather for the United Nations General Assembly here in New York, we turn now to look at Cuba, which is facing a growing humanitarian crisis amidst an escalating economic war waged by the Trump administration. On Friday, millions in Cuba lost power in what was at least the sixth major blackout since President Trump cut off fuel shipments to the island in January. The fuel blockade comes on top of the six-decade-long U.S. embargo. Residents in Havana say they have no water or electricity in their homes.
1: It's very bad for everyone, because everyone gets desperate in a house without water and without light. It's a phenomenon that isn't seen anywhere else in the world, only here. And when people don't have water, look, I myself was without water for 15 days, without water or light for 15 days. The luck is that I could bathe over here and bathe on the other side. But tell me, what does someone do who doesn't have that possibility?
0: Meanwhile, the CIA recently formed a new secret Cuba task force as part of a widening U.S. effort to pressure Cuba. According to the Times, the CIA is adding case officers who recruit and manage spies, as well as officers who conduct cyber operations and specialize in covert influence operations. The U.S. has made many attempts to overthrow the Cuban government over the past 65 years. Hundreds of attempts. In 1960, the CIA formed a Cuba task force that oversaw the failed Bay of Pigs invasion on April 17, 1961. The Guardian recently reported allies of President Trump and Secretary of State Marco Rubio have already begun vying for control of Cuba's assets if the Cuban government falls under the U.S. pressure. The Wall Street Journal just published an article headlined, "The Backroom Meetings in Miami Where Cuba's Future is Being Plotted." To talk about all of this, we're joined by Cuba's Deputy Foreign Minister, Carlos Fernandez de Cosío. Welcome back to Democracy Now! Thanks so much for being with us. I'm glad we're within the 25-mile zone that you're allowed to travel in New York. Right, 24 miles from Columbus Circle. Number one, if you can talk about what is, as the foreign minister addresses the United Nations, what's the Cuban government's message to the Trump administration as it tightens the economic sanctions and embargo?
2: He will be speaking to the international community, not the UN, not necessarily to the U.S. government, but the U.S. belongs to the international community. We live in a world which has become very dangerous, where expansionism, the ambition of domination, the attempts to take over the natural resources of developing countries has come back to the stage. The UN was created precisely for that not to happen and has developed precisely for not that to happen, yet as reality today, as a result of a foreign policy that is conceptualized as peace through force, which implies imposing the will of the U.S. through intimidation, aggression, coercion, and so on. So that's one point that we need to talk. We need to talk about the plight of the people of Cuba, because the aggression of the United States against Cuba today has a very serious human face. You spoke about the total blackout that occurred just this past week. That is an incident in Cuba. More serious than that is the daily life of Cubans, when you have 2 to 3 hours a day of electricity for many months already, an accumulation, and weeks without running water. It's hugely uncomfortable and detrimental to the daily life of our community. And then we can speak about its impact on health, on education. And if we had time, I could expand on all of that. So it's something we want to raise. The UN has had a longstanding position on a topic that is titled the need to put an end to the economic blockade of the United States against Cuba. Yet it continues to be there, and it's reinforced. Cuba is ready to engage with the United States on talks. We've proven traditionally we've done it, but to solve bilateral issues, not to discuss about a takeover of Cuba or the control of Cuba, as is being claimed in Washington frequently.
3: Deputy Foreign Minister, I wanted to ask you about this Times report about yet another CIA task force. Has the Cuban government identified cyber attacks in recent months or years of likely from the United States?
2: Yes, we have. And we have been used for decades for the CIA to have task force teams, mercenary armies, terrorist organizations, all kinds of schemes to try to overthrow the government of Cuba. So we wouldn't be surprised by the creation of the new task force that's being talked about. But yes, we've been the subject of cyber attacks.
3: Also, the State Department accused the Cuban government of, quote, waging a sustained campaign of subversion against the United States. And it claims that Cuba is backing groups like the National Lawyers Guild, Code Pink, Pastors for Peace. Your response to those claims?
2: The report of the State Department, if you read it, I don't know how many people have read it, seems like a fable. And it gives a Cuba credit for things that it's impossible for a nation of Cuba to carry it out. And it discredits the genuine movements for justice, the genuine movements for civil rights, and the genuine movements even for freedom that have existed in the United States for decades. So it's an exaggeration to try to place Cuba in the absurd position of being a threat to the most powerful nation on Earth. And it's also a way to blur a very clear and undisputable truth that between Cuba and the United States, there is one country that is the aggressor and one country, which is Cuba, that is under aggression. And that's the aim of these slanders, reports and claims by the U.S. government.
0: So, according to the Times, the CIA is adding case officers who recruit and manage spies, as well as officers who conduct cyber operations and specialize in covert influence operations. The Guardian recently reported allies of Trump and Rubio have already begun vying for control of Cuba's assets. If the Cuban government falls under U.S. pressure, it sounds a little bit like what's happened with Venezuela. And I was wondering if you can comment on that. We're not that far from where the Venezuelan president and his wife, the first lady, are imprisoned.
2: Schemes like these have occurred several times in the past 60-something years. They always end up in a fundraising and sometimes end up in hoax. People want to earn money saying that they promise that they're going to distribute land, that they're going to provide this bank, and that they're going to distribute Cuba. That will not happen. That would imply taking over Cuba, and we will do all we can to stop any nation, the U.S. or any nation, from taking over Cuba.
3: And have there been any further negotiations between the governments of Cuba and the Trump administration on the sanctions or on the oil blockade?
2: We cannot say that we've had negotiations with the U.S. We've had contacts and we've had some meetings. But these do not progress. You cannot say that there is any progress or any advancement in these meetings if the U.S. on a weekly or biweekly basis continues to impose sanctions and coercive measures against the people of Cuba, punishing the people of Cuba. And until the U.S. is capable of reaching a point in which it respects Cuba for what it is, a fully sovereign nation, and we can work together on bilateral issues that are of interest of our peoples, of our nations, and could be meaningful and could, in spite of the huge differences, it could be meaningful and beneficial to both countries. But that requires a serious sit down and really talk about, in a responsible manner, of issues of a bilateral nature.
0: What about the bombings? The U.S. has proudly touted of ships in the Caribbean and in the Pacific, of boats, of vessels, saying that these are narco-terrorists, announcing they've killed well over 200 people. What is Cuba's position on this? And have you talked to the United States?
2: We have a clear public position. This is state-sponsored terrorism. Assassination sponsored by the state. And even though none of these vessels are Cubans, or none of the individuals involved are Cubans, the U.S. claims that these are traffickers of drugs without any evidence, without any hearing, without any charge. They just kill these people. It shouldn't be the way law enforcement operates anywhere in the world. That's why we call it state-sponsored terrorism. But the most important claim in the case of Cuba is that they use the same tactics to harass some shipments that are heading to Cuba with fuel, for example. They don't attack them, but they harass them. And this provokes fear. It provokes intimidation for totally legitimate commercial activity related to Cuba. And it is an extension of the economic and energy blockade that the U.S. has imposed in Cuba.
3: I'm also wondering here, the U.N. General Assembly is starting this week, and I'm wondering your concerns, the Cuban government's concerns about what is happening in Latin America as one right-wing government after another comes to power and welcomes the United States in so-called war on terrorism that's suddenly been shifted over to Latin America as well. Your concerns about the impact on the region.
2: We strongly reject the Monroe Doctrine. There's a history of Cuban patriots opposing the Monroe Doctrine. And we have no problem with right-wing or left-wing governments taking power or being elected in Latin America, if they are the result of the vote of the will of the respective people. But the U.S. interference in different countries and different governments in Latin America and trying to choose or influence who is the leader of those countries, we look at it with great concern, and we see it with great concern, the ambition declared by U.S. politicians that the natural resources that belong to the people of Latin America and the Caribbean are under the domain of the United States.
0: I want to ask you finally about U.N. experts comparing Cuba, calling it a silent Gaza. You have in August, UN human rights experts condemning the blockade on Cuba, urging the international community to avoid, I should say, a silent Gaza from unfolding. Infant mortality in Cuba has more than doubled. Your final comments, and also, speaking of Israel, the U.S. and Israeli attack on Iran.
2: Well, first, I should say that we have a huge sympathy and solidarity with the people of Palestine. And the genocide that's being committed against the people of Palestine, basically in Gaza, and the numbers are appalling. That's why we try ourselves not to make comparison. But the approach in the case of Cuba, in different dimensions, is similar. Try to asphyxiate the people of Cuba into submission, to cater to the interest of a very narrow, influential group in the United States, not to the interest of U.S. citizens as a whole, not to the interest of the national security of the United States or the well-being of Americans, but of a narrow and influential group, mostly concentrated in southern Florida, even though not only there. And it's trying to, again, to impose the will of the U.S. through asphyxiation and starvation. Now, the child mortality rate, the fact that it's almost more than double from 4 to 9.4 or 4.5, implies that there are newborns that have died in the past 2 to 3 years that should not have died. In a robust public health system like the one that Cuba has, those children would have been saved. And this is not collateral damage of U.S. foreign policy. It's a deliberate damage and deliberate harm caused by design by the U.S. government. The Secretary of State has said that he will shut any valve that the Cuban economy has to try to overcome the current situation, which implies shutting any valve of oxygen to asphyxiate the people of Cuba. We reject strongly the aggression by Israel and the United States against Iran. We reject aggression in general around the world. We are a country of peace, and we believe that peace and understanding among nations is the only future that the UN could look at if it wants to survive and have a sustainable world.
0: Cuban Deputy Foreign Minister Carlos Fernandez de Cosío, we thank you very much for being with us. Coming up, a new documentary on the revolutionary Brazilian educator Paulo Freire. The film is called Reading the World. Stay with us.

0: Grateful, performed by Patti Smith in our Democracy Now! Studio. This is Democracy Now!, democracynow.org. I'm Amy Goodman with Juan Gonzalez. We end today's show with a remarkable new documentary about Paulo Freire, the acclaimed Brazilian educator whose revolutionary approach to teaching connected literacy to critical thinking and democratic participation. In the early 60s, Freire led an experiment in adult education in northeastern Brazilian town of Angicos that helped hundreds of rural adults learn to read and write in just 40 hours. Freire rejected rote memorization, instead favoring culture circles, where students and educators drew on their own lives to learn vocabulary and develop critical consciousness. But the experiment was abruptly halted in 1965 when Brazil's military overthrew President João Goulart in a U.S.-backed coup. The literacy campaign was dismantled. Students burned their books out of fear of persecution. Paulo Freire himself was imprisoned and forced into exile 16 years. The new documentary, Reading the World, draws on rare archival footage of the 60s Brazil and weaves together the memories of former students, educators who took part in the culture circles. This is the film's trailer.
1: In Angicos, a small town of Rio Grande do Norte, next to an old railway station, a revolution has begun.
2: Before the school came, I didn't even know how to sign my name because I had never gone to school.
3: No one cares about poor people who don't know anything. They taught us that if we studied, we could be citizens.
4: Paulo Freire, for us, was a symbol of kindness in our lives. I had the seeds of education planted in my chest directly by him.
5: At the time, Brazil was living through a period of great political fervor. There was a desire to change things, a desire to transform the country.
0: And this is another clip from Reading the World. It features Paulo Freire himself speaking in 1975.
6: At that moment, the literacy students realize that transforming reality through their work, actions, and reflections is a way to create and recreate the world. And they take on the role of a transformer, not of an object.
0: The film Reading the World, or Lendo o Mundo, focuses on a time in Paulo Freire's life before he wrote the famous book Pedagogy of the Oppressed. It comes as Brazil prepares for its general election next month. President Lula Inácio Lula da Silva is up for re-election. His challengers include Flávio Bolsonaro, the son of Brazil's former president, Jair Bolsonaro, who is now in prison for his role in the 2022 coup attempt. Lula and Paulo Freire were longtime allies. For more, we're joined by Catherine Murphy, co-director of Reading the World, which recently premiered here in New York and will air on PBS World Channel October 9th. And we're joined by Maria Luisa Mendonça, consulting producer on the documentary, director of the Network for Social Justice and Human Rights in Brazil. We welcome you both to Democracy Now! In fact, President Lula just met with the New York mayor, Mamdani, yesterday here in New York. Tell us about Lendo o Mundo. Tell us about this amazing documentary, Reading the World.
7: Well, thank you so much for having us. Paulo Freire was one of the most influential educators of the past century and is still widely studied all around the world. But the studies often focus on his ideas, his philosophies, his books, and much less is known about his original praxis, the beginning, those early, on the ground, in the trenches, grassroots level experiences that Paulo Freire had in the years leading up to writing Pedagogy of the Oppressed and his other first books. And that's exactly what we ask in this film. We explore these years leading up to writing his first books, and we ask who were his closest collaborators? What was that collective that he was working with? And importantly, we ask who were the students? And how can we look at this experience through their eyes and through their words, their voices, and sort of see them as co-creators of this methodology that continues to make impacts around the world? Brazil at the time was highly feudal and colonial. 1% of the population owned the vast majority of the arable land. In the Northeast, 70% of people were illiterate, could not read and write. And if you couldn't read and write, you could not vote. So it was also prohibited to do any kind of rural union organizing. So these were these institutionalized, intersecting ways to keep the majority of people outside of any personal and political empowerment. And this was the Brazil that Freire and his collaborators were seeking to change.
8: And Maria Luisa, could you talk what was revolutionary or unusual about Paulo Freire's methods, his pedagogical methods?
9: Yes, I think one of the most important points of his philosophy is that everyone has knowledge. So when he started this group teaching farmers, farm workers that sometimes didn't even were paid with money, sometimes they just worked for food in a very poor area, very remote area in the countryside in the northeast of Brazil, when they gathered together, they felt that they had knowledge. So the key point about Paulo Freire's philosophy is that everyone has knowledge. And teaching is about exchanging knowledge. And it's about seeing the world around you. So teaching needs to have meaning, and learning needs to make sense for people from the concrete reality where they live. And I think this is something that is very needed in all levels of education all over the world.
8: And Catherine, as Brazil prepares for its elections in this year, what does your film show so powerfully in the lessons of Paulo Freire that could that are necessary to keep alive today?
7: Well, I think it's important to understand that the demands of the grassroots movements in the early 60s when Paulo Freire was working remain the demands of grassroots movements in Brazil today for a more democratic and more just Brazil with greater access to quality education, with expanded voting rights, with political representation through people and sectors of the society that have been historically excluded, women, Afro-Brazilians, and indigenous people representing themselves and the country, the real Brazil, also advancing labor rights and labor relations, and importantly, this land justice and land tenure issue, which is still such a huge problem in Brazil today. So these issues, which were the core of the early 1960 movements, are defining at the core of the presidential debate now and what will be the future vision of the nation.
10: 1964 coup. What happens to Paulo Freire?
7: So Paulo Freire was arrested soon after the coup. He was taken to jail for 70 days and forced into exile, during which time he lived all over the world and started writing his books, and wrote his first books, Pedagogy of the Oppressed and Others.
10: And explain Pedagogy of the Oppressed. Seminal work.
7: Yes. So Paulo Freire's seminal work, Pedagogy of the Oppressed, was really largely based on this Angicos experience and his first experiences in Brazil, looking at how to democratize education to democratize the entire society. And after he left Brazil, the Pedagogy of the Oppressed circulated clandestinely in Brazil during the years of the dictatorship and circulated openly around the rest of the world. But then Paulo Freire also engaged with a number of adult education projects around the world during those two decades that he was out of Brazil, notably in Guinea-Bissau, working with Mario Cabral, in Nicaragua, working with Fernando Cardinal, and working with grassroots social justice educators all over the world, including in the United States.
10: I want to end with Paulo Freire and his own words from the film Reading the World.
11: Era preciso desafiar, não? O adulto.
6: I said that we had to challenge the illiterate adults, and the groups of illiterate adults challenged them with certain representations.
11: A partir de certas representações da realidade,
6: of the concrete reality they experienced.
11: Que eles experimentavam.
0: That's Paulo Freire. Catherine Murphy, co-director of Reading the World, the film is about him. Maria Luisa Mendonca, consulting producer, the documentary will air on PBS World Channel on October 9th. Happy birthday to Jackie Sam. That does it for our show. I'll be in London, in Copenhagen, and Berlin, Germany in this next week.

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3: La despensa de alimentos de Catskill está localizada en la parroquia de la Iglesia de St. Luke en Catskill, en la calle William, número 50. La despensa está abierta todos los viernes de la 1 hasta las 4.

0: away soon. Air quality today will be good. Today will also be mostly sunny with a high of 66 at 3 p.m. Overnight, temperatures fall to 45 degrees. Tomorrow, also mostly sunny with a high of 67 at 4 p.m. Overnight, temperatures get down to 44 degrees. Thursday, same deal, high of 68 at 4 p.m. Friday, the pattern finally breaks and we see a rainy afternoon with a high of 65. Today's tide schedule is high tide at 12:10 a.m., low tide at 7 o'clock a.m., high tide again at 12:50 p.m., then low tide once again at 7:06 p.m. Today's river temperature will be 66 degrees and the tide strength is low. Sunset today will be at 6:41 p.m. Sunrise tomorrow will be at 6:38 a.m. Looking way up, we see X-class flare chances are at 1%. Plasma winds will be slow at 305 kilometers per second with a thin density of 1 proton per cubic centimeter. Radio propagation conditions are currently pretty good with a level 1 noise floor. There are no chances for aurora this evening. The current sunspot number is 85. 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
1: 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Did you know that the Wave Farm has an art park that is home to a dozen media art installations in the hamlet of Akron, New York? For the next hour, we're going to go on a sonic tour of the park and listen live to the installations. Let's go. First up is Pond Station by Zach Pop. We'll hear transmissions from inside of a pond here at Wave Farm.

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An absolute value of noise. A small AI sings a generative composition when the sun is shining at Wave Farm.

When you visit the Art Park in person, the tour continues to Jordan Seeler and Ed Beer's Talk to Me Wave Farm, followed by Fresh Kill by Max Goldfarb. 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

In-person visitors will encounter Underground Codes by Yvette Janine Jackson next on the tour. Here comes the Here Goes Radio Telescope by Heidi Nielsen and R. Dove. This is an auto-imagining of real-time space weather data from the NOAA satellite, GOES-19.

When you visit the Art Park in person, walk through Type A's Barrier, a concrete sculpture that is in the shape of a waveform of an utterance of SOS. Back at Wave Farm Study Center is Quintron's Weather Warlock, a live stream of an analog drone synthesizer played by the weather. 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

That was Bitter Moon by Candyland, preceded by Janet Jackson's If. Now, before we head into Vision's Dream Manor, we check in on a time capsule disguised as a police box as the BBC begins to enter coordinates for its future. Not gonna say I told you so, but the demons of fandom run when good men go to Tinder. And I don't mean the one that crashes every time there's a Republican convention. Stop snickering, I'll explain. Last week, the BBC posted the full, lengthy text breaking down the tender process for Doctor Who, which is essentially a bidding process for other production companies to pitch why they can steer the TARDIS back on course after the disappointment of Davis 2.0. The mission brief of the contract is for a multi-episodic, including specials, series to air in 2028/2029, so more like the 1985 hiatus in another wilderness era. Though they're flexible when it comes to amount of episodes, please go back to at least 10, and whether they're story of the week or serialized. Last being the best outcome if they do go 8 or less. This is all work for hire, with BBC retaining all rights and the discretion on whether to renew for a second season, and will also need to be regionally produced within the UK, with a preference to keeping it in Cardiff, Wales. The deadline for submissions is admittedly rather short, October 2nd, with follow-up discussions to follow and culminate in an announcement next March. Further details from this indicate they do understand recent problems and how to address them. Besides a doctor, there must be at least one companion, summing them up as a three-dimensional dynamic character to serve as an audience identifier. No earthbounding, as they want high spectacle sci-fi with strong basis in character and narrative. They want to bring back the scares, but keep it family-friendly. The best news, frankly, is that while they welcome the use of iconic baddies like the Daleks and the Cybermen, they also want pitches to include new characters and villains, and most importantly, not be overly reliant on nearly 65 years of lore. Also important is language, that they're not necessarily looking at keeping the showrunner model and expect singular episode writers. Please just finally go for a writer's room, guys. Even Chibnall tried to get that done. Concluding, in the build-up, several candidates to take over production, or in one case take it back, have emerged. BBC Studios, which successfully won a previous tendering for long-running medical drama Casualty, have made it clear they're in it to win it. Dean Devlin's Electric Entertainment, producers of the Librarians franchise, have expressed interest, as have Amazon Prime /MGM UK, and the company behind Police Procedural Line of Duty. So hopefully we'll be back in a little over 6 months with some good news. Moving on to our Vision Quest set, once again I have to thank Marvel for giving me a great needle drop. Previously it was Veruca Salt's Volcano Girls for X-Men 97 Season 2. Quick aside, stand by all my love in defense of that season. At worst, it was too many good ideas in one season, and they could stand giving those ideas some room to breathe, maybe a couple more episodes. Not that it'll matter to some people. The Polaris rejoins as the Danger Room becomes Danger. Episode would be my lowest rated episode, but only in the sense that it was still good, just not as great as the rest of the season. But so many screamed on the socials it was bad because it didn't, hardly exaggerating, get them excited, if you know what I mean, like the first season. Then there were those who mistake surface level / missed memory of the show and comics canon as justification for their complaints. TLDR, a major problem across all fandoms, are LARPers. In the original definition, live action role players, something to be proud of. I have a brother from another mother who does that. But there is a second definition, fans who think they get it but don't. That's not a gatekeeper term. It's a reference to the eternal appeal and problem behind river culture that underlies today's final set. Just, you have the entire internet at your disposal. Know what you are criticizing. X-Men 97 and Lanterns aren't perfect. I think they're great. But half the critique is rooted in shallow impressions of many decades worth of lore at best. And at worst can be summed up as people only knowing the Hugh Jackman Wolverine or Ryan Reynolds Green Lantern. Enjoy it or don't. But know what you're talking about. Just don't be a jerk either way. Back to the subject of the set ending our first half. I think Vision Quest will close out the WandaVision trilogy on a high. At the least, it'll be awesome seeing James Spader chew the scenery as Ultron.
So to begin my twofer, musical exploration of the Synthesoids' quest for identity, here's Liza Minnelli with the Pet Shop Boys covering Stephen Sondheim's Losing My Mind.

might go right. I just

0: Forgotten Geek presents Resident Evil, Vision Quest, the Rift Tracks Experiments, continues on WGXC. The prior Vision Quest set began with Pet Shop Boys and Liza Minnelli's rendition of Stephen Sondheim's Losing My Mind. After that, we heard Megarine Luca V4X's cover of Marilyn Manson's The Reflecting God. With no endorsement of the man behind the original music, we'll also hear a forgotten piece from Worm Boy's Past, after we try to read into the black boxes and redacteds of the great SCP Foundation VHS A24 mess. It all started when Deadline broke that A24 had jumped aboard to distribute Spooky Films' VHS SCP anthology film. Now, as I breathlessly reported on the original, there was a concern in the back of my mind, and that concern, Iron the Foundation and its writers' rights under the Creative Commons license, has blown up in A24's face. The best TLDR on Creative Commons attribution share-alike license comes from the SCP Foundation staff response. It allows for the production of derivative works, commercial or otherwise, subject to certain restrictions. A bit like open source software like Linux. Creators of derivative works are obligated to release those works under CC BY-SA. So a non-mothership site story about Shy Guy riding the hard-to-kill reptile to Disneyland is fine, but it has to obey those stipulations. As do the Vulgun dramatic readings I've played a few times over the years. This means that while A24 and Spooky Pictures could legally distribute the film theatrically and stream it online, provided they release it under the CC, but they wouldn't be permitted to distribute the film with DRM or anti-piracy methods, having any exclusivity regarding distribution. As just like those aforementioned derivative works, anyone could do the same with their film, i.e. upload it to YouTube. They note this is why no Hollywood productions have ever been made using SCP material. They don't have the ability to prevent other parties from creating works based on Foundation verse, i.e. their short-lived attempt to take down Backroom's content before the directors intervene. Finally, if anyone were to violate the license, they would lose all rights to distribute works. Most important, and get into what I thought would be a no-brainer if a studio were to finally wade into these depths, the site commanders made it clear in their statement they haven't had any communication with the filmmakers or distributors of this project despite their own efforts to reach them, and there's been no attempt to contact them from those parties. They seek that either the film be released under the license or not use any content that violate the license. They stress they seek no financial compensation to relax the rules, even if they could, which they can't. Of course, A24's response was almost as tone-deaf as the one they made to their own fandom's protest over AI use, saying their exclusive worldwide rights are just for the VHS franchise and not a claim over the Foundation and anyone else making works based off them. Translated, they didn't even read, let alone understand the CC license. They really do seem to be speedrunning the Lionel Hutz version of Google's Don't Be Evil to Don't Be Evil. So where from here? No one really knows yet. Most likely they just abandon the project or do a serial numbers filed off version. So the SED organization, Safeguard, Enclose, Defend, trying to prevent an XP level incident after the Crimson Queen breaks an enclosement. Joking aside, this has been done before to great effect, with longtime SCP Arthur Quantum taking their canon, There Is No Antimimetics Division, and successfully publishing it as an original novel with enough change to not violate the CC. Of course, there's a difference between a staple of the community doing this and some Hollywood vultures thinking they can throw their weight around despite what some people trying to play devil's advocate or just straight up say, "Oh, you're all being hypocrites," on Reddit say. With that explained, we head back to Raccoon City for the latest, a bit divisive but undeniably successful entry in the live-action Resident Evil saga, with a track from the soundtrack to the first movie, Marilyn Manson's Seizure of Power.
1: You're all going to die down here.

are set celebrating Robert Kreger's sojourn into Raccoon City began with Marilyn Manson's Seizure of Power from the original Resident Evil movie soundtrack, and was followed by White Zombie's Supercharger Heaven. Today's penultimate set takes us beyond the Valley of the Dolls into a track from that Russ Meyer, Roger Ebert cult classic. Here's the Carrie Nations with Find It.

That was DuckTales' cover of Paint It Black, preceded by Herman's Hermit's take on White Wedding. And the set began with Find It by the Carry Nations from Beyond the Valley of the Dolls. Time to close out the show with the final part of my weird subtitle, The Return of Mike, Kevin, and Bill. For the past nearly 20 years, the Riff Tracks crew, but originally the head writer slash second host, co-creator slash writer slash second and main servo, and writer slash second crow slash brain guy of the legendary, groundbreaking, some people didn't get it, which is fine, or got the wrong message from it, but I'll never imagine a world without it, Mystery Science Theater 3000. Following the theatrical premiere several weeks ago, four new episodes featuring that trio returning, alongside Mary Jo Peel as Pearl Forrester, with Kevin and Bill respectively putting on the monkey suit and face paint slash blue cloak as Bobo and Observer, and one episode with Trace Ballou and Frank Conniff back as Dr. Forrester and TV's Frank, will premiere on RiffTracks.com starting next month. So we'll end the show with a set starting with Jonathan Colton's new theme song, followed by Joel and the Bots belting out Master Ninja theme song, followed by The Web by Abby Baker from The Brain That Wouldn't Die, Mike's first experiment. After that, we get Jonah and the Bots performing the kaiju rap from my favorite non-Japanese kaiju, Reptilicus, and fade out with the Clown SSS extended mix of the Love theme from Mystery Science Theater 3000. Thanks for listening. We'll be back in 3 weeks for our annual Halloween celebrations. Stay safe and keep circulating the tapes.

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Cause those Van Patten brothers are so headstrong. Master Ninja theme song, help me. Master Ninja theme song.

0: Jonah, I'm confused.
1: Yeah, what's your deal? Why don't you shave?
2: What?
0: Yeah, that too. But I thought giant monsters came from Japan, not Denmark.
3: Well, Asia clearly has the most monster credibility, but there's a beautifully diverse array of global monsters all over the planet. Mm.
0: Explain.
1: Preferably through rap.
3: Oh, all right, if you insist. Reptilicus is silly, but he really illustrates the great array of monsters all over the place. Not just in Japan, but across the planet. An A to Z gamut or gargantuan panoply.
0: Example, please.
3: Well, name a land.
0: Belize.
3: Oh, geez. Easy peasy. Mesa, maze. See, in the Yucatan, you can meet El Cadejo. In Belize, they believe in him. They're not afraid to say so.
0: Scotland.
3: Nessie's living up in a lot.
0: How about Poland?
4: Scary, scary crow named a bug.
1: So it's not just Godzilla?
0: Well, duh, crow. There's a lot that could kill you.
1: Hey.

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0: Yep.
1: I bet he met a Yeti.
2: Australia?
1: Bear drop bears will impale ya.
0: Then they'll sell ya hella touristy paraphernalia.
1: Chupacabra's chewing up cattle down in Mexico. Del Geats horns goring, battling the Navajo. Kama's Conga motto is a mongo flying dino. I know I don't want to die, but when I do, he'll be the guy.
0: Whoa! So, Crow.
2: Servo.
0: Ready to go.
2: Start slow.
0: Cropamon is a monster from Luxembourg.
2: Who's actually the size of Luxembourg.
0: He crushed a

0: love the Chinese chicken.
1: By that, I mean Zhufang and Peng, giant Chinese birds, and one of them turns into a fish. Anyway.
2: Good news, killer shrews and the loop guru, Baba Yaga, Joro Gumu, and the Impundulu. Now you guys realize the surprising size of all the worldwide daikon.

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Some modern stuff from Annalisa Samson gets Bossa Brazil 144 begun. Talk, Talk, Talk is from her 2011 Su Suspeita, Es Tu Sujeita, Não Sou Santa. I'm suspicious, I'm vulnerable, I'm no saint. That's a translation, it's not me saying that. We have somewhat a mix of new and older music for this edition. From the former category, Cefa Soares da Silva and another part of the Psiu EP, released in July 2026, this one is Poesia, and this is Bossa Brazil.

There you had Clube do Balanço's Coqueiro Veggie from their Swing and Samba Rock 2001. Brand new stuff from Cristina Valença, before that Olaf Ochis or Spotlights, and then also from 2026 Cefa Suarez da Silva with the Poesia section of the July EP release Passio. We'll venture back to 2003 for this next and interesting arrangement in this serious slowed-down tune, where the rhythm of the samba's tambourine manifests in the right hand of the piano, while the left hand takes the beat of the surdo. This is Maria Rita next on Bossa Brazil.

A very large gathering, the Grandes Encantos do Choro Ensemble, a project called Brasileirinho, with an all-star cast including Paulo Mora, Zé de Velha, Zezé Gonzaga, and Luciana Rabello, among others. And that one's called Formosa. Then we had that laid-back track called A Dor, or Pain. That's Vinicius Cantuária from his album Silva. Down in High Society went Elis Regina, Alo Alo Marcianos from 1980, and the set began with Elis Regina's daughter, Maria Rita, Veja Bem, Meu Bem from her self-titled 2003 album. I believe that's her debut work. And from here, we're off to a collaboration between Joyce and João Donato, one of his standards, Amazonas, called here Amazonas 2, I think because it's got fresh lyrics by Arnaldo Antunes. This is Bossa Brasil.

There's a pianist from Philadelphia named Uri Kane, real name. Un Minuto So is from his 2001 CD called Rio. From Juan Bosco's Da Licenza Meu Senhor, he spun for Jó en Limoeiro, and then a distinctive arrangement of Juan Donato's Aha by Marcela Mangabeira, another 2001 album called Simples. And we started the set with Juicy and Juan Donato on Amazonas Dois. Should you require these spelled out on a playlist, as always, you can reach us at brazilnut2929@gmail.com. But now here's another brand new entry, a singer I'm going to guess this is pronounced Maria Straducci. From the YB label, this is Hoje Eu Sou Quarta-feira, Today Is Only Wednesday.

Well, we just heard two singles from a few years apart. A singer named Mari Lou with Meo Mulatu and Meo Canario. That's an RCA Shellac 78 from 1940. And before it, a new release from September 2026 by Maria Struducci and Fatel. Hoje é só quarta-feira. Today is only Wednesday. And behind us is the Juju Orchestra from their Bossa Nova is Not a Crime, published 2007 in Germany. This track called Não Posso Demorar, I Can't Stay Long. Nor can we, as we wrap another Bossa Brasil, deduced and produced by Roger Collins at the studio of the Paris Primeval in Carolina do Norte, always AI-free. Thanks for listening, Carlos Sovincis. Hope you dug it. Until the next iteration hereof, namaste, aloha, ciao, pessoal.

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6: Hello and welcome to the better weather for Tuesday, September 22nd. Local early morning temperatures range from 45 degrees in Tannersville to 51 in Red Hook. Regional average soil temperature is 62 degrees. Pollen levels will be low. Yes, fall is here and this little data point will be going away soon. Air quality today will be good. Today will also be mostly sunny with a high of 66 at 3 p.m. Overnight temperatures fall to 45 degrees. Tomorrow also mostly sunny with a high of 67 at 4 p.m. Overnight temperatures get down to 44 degrees. Thursday, same deal, high of 68 at 4 p.m. Friday, the pattern finally breaks and we see a rainy afternoon with a high of 65. Today's tide schedule is high tide at 12:10 a.m., low tide at 7 o'clock a.m., high tide again at 12:50 p.m., then low tide once again at 7:06 p.m. Today's river temperature will be 66 degrees and the tide strength is low. Sunset today will be at 6:41 p.m., sunrise tomorrow will be at 6:38 a.m. Looking way up, we see X-class flare chances are at 1%. Plasma winds will be slow at 305 kilometers per second with a thin density of 1 proton per cubic centimeter. Radio propagation conditions are currently pretty good with a level 1 noise floor. There are no chances for aurora this evening. The current sunspot number is 85. And this has been The Better Weather, brought to you by the Catskill Makers Syndicate.
7: The Public News Service Tuesday afternoon update. I'm Mike Clifford. President Trump is in New York to address the UN General Assembly with leaders from four continents attending. Reuters notes later in the day, Trump will meet with British Prime Minister Andy Burnham and Ukrainian President Volodymyr Zelensky. Next are Venezuela's interim leader, Delcy Rodriguez, the prime ministers of Denmark and Greenland, and representatives of the Gulf States.

0: Many American households that are also hurting financially. And we wanted to make sure that this was something that was accessible across the board.
1: Benavidez says the effort has taken on greater urgency as aggressive federal immigration enforcement has hurt local businesses. I'm Judith Ruiz Branch reporting.
2: And a new executive order from President Trump repeals the landmark 2009 Obama-era directive coordinating cleanup efforts in the Chesapeake Bay. Hillary Harp Falk with the Chesapeake Bay Foundation says the 2009 executive order has been foundational for all the progress that's been seen in the last 15 years. And she adds that weakening leadership makes it harder to tackle pollution, flooding, and other major challenges that states are facing.
3: Mule deer, elk, antelope, they require undisturbed stopover sites in these corridors for foraging during the long distance journeys that they take between winter and summer range. And the agency violated its own regulations that require giving preference to leasing away from these crucial habitats.
2: Harp Falk questions why the Trump administration is taking these harsh actions after working in good faith with state leaders on a new Bay agreement. Next, conservation groups are taking the U.S. Bureau of Land Management to court for leasing 179 square miles in Wyoming for oil and gas development.
4: Julia Stubel with the Wilderness Society says the lawsuit is an effort to defend Wyoming's migrating big game and the hunters who rely on them.
3: Mule deer, elk, antelope, they require undisturbed stopover sites in these corridors for foraging during the long distance journeys that they take between winter and summer range, and the agency violated its own regulations that require giving preference to leasing away from these crucial habitats.
4: But the Trump administration has long argued that opening public lands for fossil fuel extraction is necessary to achieve energy dominance. I'm Eric Galatis.
2: This is Public News Service. New data show cases of black lung are rising among Appalachian coal miners, especially in southwestern Virginia. The National Institute for Occupational Safety and Health says nearly one in three working underground coal miners with a quarter of a century of experience working underground now has the disease.
5: Brendan McKeon Bates with Appalachian Citizens Law Center says cases they have worked on include testimony from miners who reported being told by their employer to move or change the dust sampling equipment. He warns that silica dust exposure limits and action levels are only effective if there's strong federal enforcement through mine inspections.
6: Our most recent report on MSHA sampling has signaled that the amount of dust sampling that's taking place is below where it had been in years past.
5: Danielle Smith reporting.
2: Next, advocates fighting hunger in Mississippi are working harder to ensure residents have food on the table.
7: Federal cuts made last summer through the One Big Beautiful Bill Act reduced the number of Mississippians eligible for the Supplemental Nutrition Assistance Program by 43,000 people. To fill in the gaps, more families are going to food banks. Dan Nisbet with Mississippi Food Network says in the past year, they've seen a 36% jump in people seeking assistance from partner food pantries.
8: Demand was already sharply rising for our services prior to any of those cuts. Costs of food, gas, housing, and rent are really stretching families' budgets.
7: During this Hunger Action Month, they're asking people to volunteer, hold a virtual food drive, or donate to food banks. National Hunger Action Day is September 29th. I'm Frieda Ross reporting.
2: Finally, new research analyzes wastewater to understand North Carolinians' nutrition. The Duke University study uses a DNA sequencing tool to detect traces of food left behind in sewage.
9: The methods used in the research represent a shift in how nutrition studies are typically done. Many rely on subjects tracking what they eat over long periods of time. Lawrence David with Duke University says, based on his own experience, this can be challenging.
10: I have tried for different research projects over the years to even just track what I eat myself, and it was a lot of work. It would take me half an hour to 45 minutes a day if I wanted to be really precise about writing down what I was eating.
9: Diet diaries also often miss certain sections of the community, like children, seniors, and immigrants who don't primarily speak English. I'm Edwin J. Vieira.
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11: About the combo. Did you?
12: I got it.
11: Combo appearing. 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
13: Hello there. Is that Eddie?
14: Eric.

Hey everybody, welcome to Overlooked. I'm Rob Saffer, coming to you from Overlook Mountain here in Woodstock, New York. And today is the second installment of a huge multi-part series my co-conspirator Mark Epstein and I have put together for you. It's called Two Fats, Two Chicks, and a Dodo, the Jazz Nickname Project. This is the second installment. I don't know how many we're going to do, but there are about 140 artists, I think. So it's probably five or six programs, and this is the second. The first one took us through nicknames that started with B, like Babyface, and I forget a few others. Today we're going to sort of go finish up the Bs, starting with Benny Bailey, and we'll get through some Cs and start teasing out some of the Ds as well, maybe even get through all the Ds. And the music we're going to hear spans 90 years, and we'll hear from a bunch of Reds, a bunch of Sunnies, a bunch of Buddies, and a whole bunch of music from really all over the spectrum of jazz. So why don't we get started with Benny Bailey, and then on the back end, I'll introduce you to Mark Epstein, who will talk a little bit more about this endless project. Okay, keep it tuned to 90.7 FM, ACRA WGXC.

0: Okay, we are back, and you're listening to WGXC Acra 90.7 FM, Radio for Open Ears, WGXC.org on the internet. This show is called Overlooked, and today we are listening to the music of jazz musicians with fanciful nicknames. And let me turn it over to my collaborator on this project, Mark Dusty Epstein.
1: Thank you, Slim Saffer. Appreciate it. You just heard Lawrence Bud Freeman, the tenor sax player. He got that name Bud as a teenage nickname. You heard Crazyology with a Bud on tenor, as I said, recorded December 1928. Pretty nice, energetic number there. Before that, the amazing guitar player James Blood Omer. When he was younger, he called himself Young Blood, and then that just became Blood. You heard Theme from Captain Black, and the record is Tales of Captain Black. I'm sure you recognize Ornette Coleman on the alto. That is from December 1978. And our first song was Hard Sock Dance by the great trumpeter Ernest Benny Bailey. He got that name from another Benny, Benny Carter, when Benny Bailey joined Carter's band. That was from his record Big Brass and recorded November 1960.
0: Great. So let's keep going because we literally have 140 to get to. So we're not going to get to all of them today, but we'll get to a handful anyway. So where are we? Let's go with, Bud Johnson. Keep it tuned to 90.7 FM.

0: Welcome back to Jazz Nicknames. You just heard Charles Buster Williams. Buster's a childhood nickname for him. You heard him on Prelude to Bird from the Prince Lasha Sonny Simmons record Firebirds, recorded September 1967. Before that, Henry Buster Smith. He got that nickname because as a child, his head was a little bit large. They named him Buster. He also was named Professor because he mentored two rather famous sax players, Lester Prez Young and Charlie Bird Parker, who will appear later in the show. You heard Buster's tune from Buster's one and only record, The Legendary Buster Smith, recorded July 1959. Before that, you heard Mr. George Buddy Catlett, who got his name from Louis Armstrong, another guy with a nickname. And you heard Blackbird from the record Here Comes Buddy Catlett, recorded rather late in Buddy's career in 2004. And we started with Albert Bud Johnson, who got that nickname again in his childhood. He was named that by his older siblings. You heard Little Benny King Kong with Clyde Hart's Hot 7, and that was recorded in December of 1944.
1: Okay.

Okay, we are back, and you're listening to 90.7 FM, WJXC, ACRA, and WJXC.org on the internet. And today on Overlooked, we are listening to the music of musicians with wonderful and wild nicknames. And that was Captain John Handy, we just heard. And I am here with Mark Dusty.

0: Before that, the bass player Edward Butch Warren, given that name by his father to kind of toughen him up. And you heard Lost from the Jackie McLean record A Fickle Sonance, recorded October 1961.
1: Great. Let's see. We are about to turn the corner. We're in the seas. We got two chicks and a Chico coming up. So keep it tuned to WGXC 90.7 FM.

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0: Welcome back to the Jazz Nicknames Show on Overlooked. You just heard the great drummer Forrest Dorn, Chico Hamilton. Chico is a Spanish word for boy, and Chico admits that he was always a small dude, as he says.
1: But what is Forrest Dorn?
0: Very good question with no answer. You just heard It Don't Mean a Thing If It Ain't Got That Swing from Chico's The Original Ellington Suite, recorded August of 1958. And before that, we had William Chick Webb. He was nicknamed Chicken as a child because of his unique posture. And you heard the song Liza.
2: Small stature.
0: He was small of stature, yeah. You heard Liza, recorded May of 1938. Before that, a name I'm sure almost every jazz fan knows, Armando Chick Corea. His aunt named him that. She would pinch his cheeks and call him Cheeky, and that end up as Chick. You heard Fragments from Chick's first recording, Now He Sings, Now He Sobs, recorded March of 1968.
1: Great. And let's see, what else? Any announcements? No, we'll just keep going. We've got lots more music to listen to. And we're going to continue with someone who I profiled on Overlooked a while back, the great tenor saxophone player, Leon Chew Berry. So keep it tuned to 90.7 FM WGXC.

When it starts to get winter, my head gets kind of cold. 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
0: Exactly, that too. You just heard the great trumpeter Charles Cootie Williams, and that's another childhood nickname. Apparently, when he was a small boy, he described a concert he has seen as Cootie, and from that moment on, he got the nickname. You heard You Talk a Little Trash from Cootie's The Big Challenge record, recorded April 1957. Before that, Edward Cleanhead Vincent, and he described in the song how he got that nickname from the baldness. You heard Mr. Cleanhead Blues, and that was recorded in Paris in 1969. Before that, Greg Chubby Jackson. Again, from the family, he was a little on the chubby side when he was young. You heard Northwest Passage, kind of a bop tune, early bop tune. Recorded January 1945. And we started with Leon Chewberry. Two stories on the nickname. He had a Fu Manchu mustache, and he liked to chew his mouthpiece. You choose the one you like. And you heard Blowing Up a Breeze from September 1941.
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0: And the project. You just heard the great bass player Dylan Curly Russell, given the nickname because of his curly hair. You heard him on Mohawk from a very classic jazz recording, Diz and Bird, recorded June 1950. Before that, William Cozy Cole, a nickname given by school friends way back when. And you heard him on Concerto for Cozy, recorded March 1944. Ben Webster on tenor, some of your listeners might have recognized. Before that, a jazz player who needs zero introduction, one of the great names of all in jazz, William Count Basie, a name given to him by a Kansas City DJ very early in his career. You heard the classic Swinging the Blues, February 1938. And we are going to pick up with another of the gentlemen who needs no introduction, one of the great players and great nicknames of all time, Dizzy Gillespie.

0: That was a pair of Dizzies here on the Nickname Show on Overlooked. We started with Alfonso Dizzy Reese. He got that nickname again as a child. He used to run around as a Dizzy Daredevil, and the name stuck. You heard a great song called The Rake from Dizzy's Starbright record, recorded November 1959. I don't think Dizzy Gillespie needs any introduction other than to tell you that he had a very outward-looking and very bubbly personality. He was quickly named Dizzy. You heard one of his most challenging and interesting compositions, Things to Come. The record is called the Dizzy Gillespie Reunion Big Band, recorded live in Berlin in November 1968. So there are your two Dizzies.
1: And I just want to add, there is a third Dizzy, but that was a cat. That was one of my cats. And poor Dizzy died about 6 or 7 or 8 years ago. Anyway, let's get back to the music. We got Django Reinhardt. So keep it tuned to 90.7 FM, ICRA, WGXC.

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3: Aquí tenemos un anuncio del Movimiento Santuario del Condado de Colombia, si usted encuentra a un agente de ICE. 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
5: 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Maya Nguyen is a Chicago-based artist who gathers disparate, and often clashing, material sources into sound performances. Her favorite sources include speech fragments, sounds imitating nature sounds, internet debris, miscellaneous tools, and videos of daily life. 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
6: 2, 3, testing 1, 2, 3. 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
9: resonant male voice
10: with a mid-Atlantic accent. 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
9: 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A generic
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8: Today, the social imaginary has expanded to more diverse standards, but it's not to say there are no standards altogether.
13: So today,
14: which voice
8: radiates
10: across
11: public areas and
13: what
14: makes
8: one
14: travel further
10: than others?
2: Yanni, yanni, yanni, yanni, ya. Yanni, yanni, yanni, yanni, ya. We'll go one tone higher, yanni, yanni. Yanni, yanni, yanni, yanni, ya. Yanni, yanni, yanni, yanni, ya. And then we would go low. Yanni, yanni, yanni, yanni, ya. Yanni, yanni, yanni, yanni, ya. And then we can do the puppet people.
14: Can you do it again for me? The puppet people.
2: Of course. Papa people pa, papa people pa, papa people papa people papa people papa people papa people papa people pa.
14: Okay. Okay.
2: You good?
14: Yeah.
2: 3, 2, 1. Papa people pa, papa people pa, papa people papa people papa people papa people papa people pa. Then we would go high and low with that as well, but that might be a bit too.

0: Where are you from?
1: I am Zeynep Kara Hasan and I am from Bursa, Turkey. I think when I speak Turkish, I talk a lot like my father, who is an immigrant from Bulgaria. So there is like a softer like way I speak. When I speak English, I talk nothing like people who are from Bursa, Turkey. Nothing. It's more like people, international high school accent because of all the international friends and Chicago street lingo. I think I have a nasal voice a little bit, which is not surprising. Not like universal standards, but from my own like circle standards, I think I have a deeper voice. Not like a squeaky, like high tone. I use a lot of air when I speak from like my chest and diaphragm, especially if I need to make myself heard, I can speak really loud. I have received compliments about my voice, especially at openings. When I talk about like my pieces or like poetry that I already have in my head, people often say, "Wow, like listening to you specifically, like talking about like these, maybe you should like record these, I don't know, podcast." There's always those kids like in Turkey that they pick for national ceremonies that are gonna read these very patriotic like things on stage, and those are specifically the kids the parents would like tear up like listening to like, and I was often that kid that the teachers like went for when there was a ceremony and they needed to impress like parents. They would put me on stage, and although in class with my friends I talk in like the most casual, stupid, like nasty voice and tone, whatever, they knew I can switch to stage mode, and they used that without even like me realizing. And then I realized that I was capable of that. Like I understood the difference of how I should speak in different places so well ever since I was like little. I think that has been a thing in my life. When I am aware of my voice being heard, it switches to a more attractive voice. But in terms of friendship or like regular interactions, people do point out that sometimes non-word like reactionary things like I say, the way I voice them is odd.
0: Whose voices are dear to you or that are really important to you then?
1: I like soft speakers a lot. Like not like when I like think about it now, like people whom I care about like their opinions or like what they say a lot tended to be people who spoke softer and slower, and that makes me feel like they're putting more intention and like there is a process of thought before it comes out of their mind.
0: How do you feel? You want to just do the next reading? You want to take a little break?
1: So basically it's gonna be me reading this, and that would be the end of it. And do I start whenever I want? Okay. A scene from Encounters at the End of the World. These penguins are all heading to the open water to the right. But one of them caught our eye, the one in the center. He would neither go towards the feeding grounds at the edge of the ice, nor return to the colony. Shortly afterwards, we saw him heading straight towards the mountains, some 70 kilometers away. Dr. Ainley explained that even if he caught him and brought him back to the colony, he would immediately head right back for the mountains. But why? One of these disoriented or deranged penguins showed up at the New Harbor diving camp, already some 80 kilometers away from where it should be. The rules for the humans are: do not disturb or hold up the penguin. Stand still and let them go away. Let him go on his way. And here he's heading off into the interior of the vast continent. With 5,000 kilometers ahead of him, he's heading towards certain death.
0: How do you feel about that?
1: Good. There was a little mistake

0: I like that.
1: Yeah?
0: Yes.
1: Yeah.
0: Okay. What is your name and where are you from?
1: My name is Jared and I'm from Chicago, Illinois.
0: Do you talk like other people who come from Chicago, Illinois?
1: Generally, I would say no. Everybody assumes that I'm either from the either coast. I've gotten inquiries about me being from Los Angeles, and I've also been asked if I'm from the East Coast. So generally, I'd say no. People early on said that my voice, I sound like I was from the Valley. And I think that was like kind of meant to be a negative. And people would also say that I sounded like a girl, which I think was also meant to be negative. And then as I got older, people started to like compliment me in the same manner. Like, it's cool that you sound like you're from a lot of different places, or it's cool that you have like these like feminine inflections, whatever that means.
0: Do you think your voice is generically attractive, or is it more of an odd standout feature?
1: I think it's more of an odd standout feature, especially if you look at me. A lot of people have told me that they wouldn't expect me to sound the way that I do based off of the way that I dress and the way that I look. However, a lot of people have told me that if I had a YouTube or like talk show, that they would tune in.
0: How would you describe your own voice?
1: I think there is a nasal component. I think there is a slow, constant component to it. I think it's more on like in line with like a feminine, whatever that means. I think, and that might just have more to do with like social conditioning, but I've grown to understand my voice to like sound more feminine than masculine, and that not being negative, like fully embraced. Yeah, I love a lot of people's voices around me. I think the voices I'm thinking of right away are like my mother and my grandmother's voices. And my grandmother sounds, she's a native Chicagoan, but you know, her family migrated from Mississippi, so she has like more of a like southern inflections in her voice, like a little bit of a southern cadence that comes out. And then my mother has it less than that, and I don't think I have it at all, but I think they both have like really calm demeanors, and their voices are just like very pleasant to hear. Especially in like when my grandmother prays, I think it's like a very sweet thing. And I have some friends that are similar. I just think they have really great speaking voices. Like my friend Regina is a great speaking voice.
0: I think it's really interesting that you mention your grandmother and your mother's voice, and that so much of how your voice is perceived is also coded more feminine. So that there seems to be almost like a maternal vocal lineage for you.
1: Absolutely. I think I was raised by just like a cohort of like women on the south side of Chicago. So I think just like mannerisms, like colloquialisms, just like pace and in like jovial settings. But then I think also anger too, I think are all just like informed by like this like Black Chicago femininity.
0: And then we move on to the two scripts.
1: Okay. A scene from Encounters at the End of the World. These penguins are all heading to the open water to the right, but one of them caught our eye, the one in the center. He would neither go towards the feeding grounds at the edge of the ice nor return to the colony. Shortly afterwards, we saw him heading straight towards the mountains, some 70 kilometers away. Dr. Ainley explained that even if he caught him and brought him back to the colony, he would immediately head right back for the mountains. But why? One of these disoriented or deranged penguins showed up at the New Harbor diving camp, already some 80 kilometers away from where it should be. The rules for the humans are, do not disturb or hold up the penguin. Stand still and let him go on his way. And here he's heading off into the interior of the vast continent with 5,000 kilometers ahead of him. He's heading towards certain death.

0: What is your name and where are you from?
1: My name is Alexis Deschanac. I'm half French, half Mexican. I was born in New York. I have my heart or head in one of those places all at once. It's always interesting when someone asks me where I come from, because usually they don't know where my accent actually originates from. So it's always like a guessing game. There's something very open in that sense, because you cannot really pinpoint me exactly. So it's that kind of accumulation of accents that kind of make my voice so specific.
0: Have you received comments or compliments about your speaking voice?
1: Yeah, it's interesting. Sometimes it even happens in an open market, like in I think it was in New York or even in Mexico, like I don't know why in an open air market, but yes, a couple of people told me your voice would be great for a podcast. Yeah.
0: Are there particular people's voices that are very important to you?
1: My wife, Skylar, when we first met, she told me that there was this element where my voice reminded her of maybe a voice you already knew, and I had the same sense. And there's something very comforting about hearing a voice that you almost recognize in your subconscious, that it was always there, even if it doesn't remind you of a specific person, you cannot really pinpoint it, but it kind of brings you this kind of ancestral kind of imaginary of what that voice was like. What do I think about my voice? Well, I most of the time don't have the opportunity to listen it as I'm actually listening to it as I'm speaking it. So usually I don't hear myself. In particular, when I was a teenager, when my voice was breaking in, where it would go into very deeps and very highs, and it was kind of finding its way, I was very uncomfortable with my voice. Like even in a classroom setup, I didn't want to participate because I was self-aware of that voice. Like I didn't want to hear a recording. But there's a term in French when you are breaking your voice. It's called muet, and muet is also like a snake that sheds its skin. So for me, always that new voice was almost like shedding that old skin of, you know, childhood, transitioning to teenage years, and finding that more mature voice, which is actually quite moving, because you come to that very specific voice that will just bring you up to your last days.
0: Do you want to go into the reading of the scene, or you want to just take a quick break?
1: Oh, we can go. A scene from Encounters at the End of the World. These penguins are heading to the open water to the right, but one of them caught our eye. The one in the center. He would neither go towards the feeding grounds at the edge of the ice, nor return to the colony. Shortly afterwards, we saw him heading straight towards the mountains, some 70 kilometers away. Dr. Halen explained that even if he caught him and brought him back to the colony, he would immediately head right back for the mountains. But why? One of these disorienting or deranged penguins showed up at the New Harbor diving camp, already some 80 kilometers away from where it should be. The rules for the humans are: do not disturb or hold up the penguin. Stand still and let him go on his way. And here, he's heading off into the interior of the vast continent, with 5,000 kilometers ahead of him, he's heading towards certain death.
2: A tarantula enjoys a fine chewing gum. Lapis lazuli. Lapis Lazuli.
0: Let's start with your name and where you're from.
2: My name is Kat Bodden, and I'm from Chicago, Illinois. I don't have what people would describe as a Chicago accent or a Midwestern accent. So growing up, I did try to train myself to not have a Chicago accent. I remember not like working hard at it, but I do remember intentionally trying to like round my vowels, like instead of saying ma'am, saying mom. And then I lived in the South, although I don't think that changed my accent significantly, but I lived there for about 7 years, and then I lived in Los Angeles for about 5 years. And I think my accent did shift when I was living in LA. I think it did get a little more California. Growing up, I was a classically trained singer, and so learning classical voice styles, you learn to roll your R's and enunciate differently and do vowels a little bit differently when you're singing. But then I was a multimedia documentary producer for a few years and was doing some audio documentary and podcasting. So then I was trained in how to speak for radio. Since I was a little kid, I would get compliments on my voice. And in high school, my high school had a radio station. And so I had a radio show. Adults would call in and compliment my voice. Not in a creepy way, just they'd be like, wow, you have a very nice voice. And I remember my dad complimented my voice. He's like, wow, you actually have a very nice voice. Hearing my voice, because of the volume, and I think hearing it does kind of create a feedback loop. I think I'm just probably speaking a bit deeper than maybe I normally would because it's just calming. But yeah, I think there is an awareness of that I'm being recorded and that I can hear myself being recorded that I'm sure is doing something.
0: How much would you say the desire to sound deeper is some sort of neutral desire for clarity, or it's heavily gendered?
2: It's a good question. I think for me, actually, I can feel it. Like when I speak deeper, I actually feel it in my chest, and I think the vibrations make me feel calmer. I wouldn't say it's like the desire to embody a certain persona, but I think it really is like when I speak higher, I can't like feel it as much. And when I speak deeper, I can like actually feel the vibrations in my chest. So I feel like maybe it's more of like that kind of comfort. But if I were like doing a podcast or on the radio or doing this in a professional capacity, I think I would want to sound deeper, to sound probably more authoritative in some way, to sound older and more confident.
0: How would you describe your own voice?
2: Earthy. Like I was trying to think of like what's the right word. And I was like, what do I see? I was like imagining hearing my voice and trying to see something. And I was just seeing grass and dirt and like a field.
0: Is your speaking voice important for you today when you've moved on a little bit from directly audio related work?
2: Yeah, as a teacher, last year I had a student, I was teaching a class in the evening, and I had a student who would fall asleep every now and then. And so I was like, you got to stay awake. And she was like, you have to understand, you have such a beautiful voice. It's like listening to a podcast. Demo reading. Nice. These penguins are all heading to the open water to the right, but one of them caught our eye, the one in the center. He would neither go towards the feeding grounds at the edge of the ice nor return to the colony. Shortly afterwards, we saw him heading straight towards the mountains, some 70 kilometers away. Dr. Ainley explained that even if he caught him and brought him back to the colony, he would immediately head right back for the mountains. But why? One of these disoriented or deranged penguins showed up at the New Harbor diving camp, already some 80 kilometers away from where it should be. The rules for the humans are, do not disturb or hold up the penguin. Stand still and let him go on his way. And here he's heading off into the interior of the vast continent. With 5,000 kilometers ahead of him, he's heading towards certain death.
3: Like that. Yeah, yeah, that's good.
0: Let's do it a little bit more.
3: Okay.
0: One more time, last one.
3: Okay.
0: The following interview is recorded with
4: Shengyu Xu,
0: who comes from
4: China.
3: I had some voice over classes, and I was also trained for vocal singing classes.
0: Is your speaking voice important for your job?
3: I think it's part of my charisma, yes. Mm-hmm. For the bass tone, I think I sound more masculine, attractive, sexy. For the higher pitch voice, I think I sound more like a little genie. I think my voice has been changing and been shaping as I'm growing. Mm-hmm. It's just naturally how the voice works.
0: Do you pay attention to other people's voices? And if so, what draws your attention?
3: Of course. I think it's a very significant feature of a person. I think I would focus on someone's volume to see if someone is confident or showing their emotion or their status of the day. And also, when you're speaking a language, I think the voice really shows your accent, where you're from, your knowledge. I think it's a sound from your brain, not just a voice.
0: Does the act of our recording today make you change or control or be aware of your voice?
3: Not really.
0: Okay.
3: Yeah.
0: So now we just have left two reading passages.
3: Okay.
5: The scene on the next page.
3: A scene from Encounters at the End of the World. These penguins are all heading to the open water to the right, but one of them caught our eye, the one in the center. He would never go towards the feeding grounds at the edge of the ice, nor return to the colony. Shortly afterwards, we saw him heading straight towards the mountains, some 70 kilometers away. Dr. Anley explained that even if he caught him and brought him back to the colony, he would immediately head right back for the mountains. But why? One of these disoriented or deranged penguins showed up at the New Harbor driving camp, already some 80 kilometers away from where it should be. The rules for the humans are, do not disturb or hold up the penguin. Stand still and let him go on his way. And here he's heading off into the interior of the vast continent. With 5,000 kilometers ahead of him, he's standing towards certain deaths.

0: The following interview is recorded with
1: Mariposa Divina
0: from
1: Tijuana, Mexico.
2: Do I like my voice? I do, yeah. I think it's weird and a little strange. I love it.
0: Do you think your voice is, it's more of an odd standout feature?
2: A little odd, I will say, especially having a transsexual voice. I feel like I can recognize other trans voices from miles away. It's very distinct, you know, and I think it is an attractive voice. I think I appreciate it. I don't know if other people think it's an attractive radio voice, though. I think people notice an accent and they maybe are attracted to the sound of an accent in English. So maybe a compliment there.
0: Have you trained your voice in any way before?
2: Yeah, I guess years of hormone therapy has changed my vocal cords. It has shifted them into deeper ranges that I never was able to access before. I have very strong responses to pitch sometimes and tone. I think range and pitch, it really affects me the way that I'm being spoken to.
0: Mm-hmm.
2: I'm really sensitive to it, so I think I pay attention to, does this voice make me feel safe or welcome a lot of the time? And when not, it's kind of harder to engage, maybe. Mm-hmm.
0: Are there any particular people whose voice is very dear to you?
2: I think my dad's voice is kind of country, has a little twang to it. Mari Maria, ¿cómo estás? Nos vemos. Sí, ¿cómo estás? Sí, todo bien. It's very endearing to me.
0: How would you describe your own voice?
2: Can I say a little faggy, a little flamboyant, a little alien? Soft, silly, awkward. All right, so
0: we can do it
2: a few times.
0: A few times, if
2: okay.
0: You feel like it.
2: Well, let me know if the pace is too fast or something. A scene from Encounters at the End of the World. These penguins are all heading to the open water to the right. But one of them caught our eye, the one in the center. He would neither go towards the feeding grounds at the edge of the ice, nor return to the colony. Shortly afterwards, we saw him heading straight towards the mountains, some 70 kilometers away. Dr. Ainley explained that even if he caught him and brought him back to the colony, he would immediately head right back for the mountains. But why? One of these disoriented or deranged penguins showed up at the New Harbor diving camp, already some 80 kilometers away from where it should be. The rules for the humans are: do not disturb or hold up the penguin. Stand still and let him go on his way. And here, he's heading off into the interior of the vast continent. With 5,000 kilometers ahead of him, he's heading towards certain death.
3: Stand up. How will I stand up with the mic? We can do it sitting down. But you essentially ground your feet.
0: Okay.
3: And then you like open your chest and put your chin up, and then you put your fists up in the air, and then you say, I am successful.
4: I am successful. I am successful. I am successful.
3: I am confident.
4: I am confident.
0: Let's start with your name and where are you from?
3: My name is Pia Singh, and I'm originally from Bombay, India. I have received a lot of comments about my voice, especially in the West. I've never received a comment about my voice back home. And I often find people are perplexed by my accent and my voice. But more recently, I have received a couple of suggestions from friends and colleagues that I should consider recording my voice for radio, which I'm extremely uncomfortable with. I think I've come to like my voice with age and with time. I now like it a lot and see how it comes to define me. I hate hearing my voice in recording. It's extremely uncomfortable. See, I feel like my voice goals are very high and I may never achieve them. I always liked singers, female vocalists who had these like broody voices. Angel Olsen, people who can go really low and kind of guttural, you know. Like, that's my aim. That's what I've always wanted to sound like. And then I hear myself in recording and it's like Minnie Mouse on speed. And I'm like, how do I go from that to that?
0: How would you describe your own voice?
3: Persuasive, I think. Sweet. Sometimes to my detriment. Like, people don't take me seriously enough. And measured. I try and keep it. I think I'm keeping it at a moderate level. Like, I don't screech and I don't shout. I don't whisper. But I try and keep it pretty. Is baritone the right one? Baritone is like low, right? When people have low, heavy voices. Yeah, I choose to believe I try and keep it closer to a middle baritone, and somehow I land up sounding really high-pitched and nasal in recording.
0: Can I ask about the adjective sweet?
3: Sweet. Yeah. I think this may be cultural programming that I have not been able to rid myself of. I think being from India, being a woman, and I've come into womanhood here in the West, so I was a young adult in India before leaving. I think that it was a matter of not just acceptance, but survival in some contexts. That for me, it's genuinely coming from a space of love and living in that politic. Like, I really do believe in it, and I do like to think that I am exercising kindness in my everyday. But that sweetness, that tone comes from something else.
0: Is your speaking voice important for your job?
3: Yes, very, very. I do find myself speaking in public and in classrooms more than ever before. And I think that part of the reason I may be invited to classrooms is because students may see an example of an immigrant on the field who doesn't sound like or look like the conventional example of a curator. I find a lot of more so students and younger colleagues come up to me after a speaking engagement and they come and thank me. They're like, no one comes and speaks the way you do. Maybe partly because the certain conceptual frameworks I address and also the way I speak. It's not so intimidating for them to receive the message when it comes from a voice that sounds different.
0: Would you want to move on to the demo reading?
3: Yeah, sure. Okay. A scene from Encounters at the End of the World. These penguins are all heading to the open water to the right, but one of them caught our eye, the one in the center. He would neither go towards the feeding grounds at the edge of the ice nor return to the colony. Shortly afterwards, we saw him heading straight towards the mountains, some 70 kilometers away. Dr. Ainley explained that even if he caught him and brought him back to the colony, he would immediately head back for the mountains. But why? One of these disoriented or deranged penguins showed up at the New Harbor diving camp, already some 80 kilometers away from where it should have been. The rules for the humans are, do not disturb or hold up the penguin. Stand still and let him go on his way. And here, he's heading off into the interior of the vast continent. With 5,000 kilometers ahead of him, he's heading towards a certain death.
5: Okay, again?
0: Yeah.
5: Okay.

0: I stopped because I started laughing.
1: So let's start with, what is your name and where are you from?
2: My full name is Mauricio Benjamin López Fernández, and I am from Santiago, Chile. Mi nombre completo es Mauricio Benjamin López Fernández, y soy de Santiago, de Chile. I think that there is like this kind of distinct way of Chilean Spanish trying to talk as an American. And I feel that I'm like one version of that. You know, it's like I am not doing something special. And in Spanish, I feel that my voice was like, I don't want to say special, but I feel it has like more, like a distinct color, especially in the ways that I am like, respecting each letter when I'm pronouncing.
1: Have you received comments or compliments about your speaking voice?
2: Completely the opposite. Like, not here in the US, but in Chile, I feel that there was like this weird reaction to my voice, you know. And I don't know if it's like the way that I'm like putting ideas together or the voice itself. So there is like a gray area between like those things. But I start to getting like kind of like worried when I start seeing people saying like, the band is good, but I really don't like the voice, you know. And from that point, it's like, there's nothing that I can do about it, you know.
1: So when people say, oh, I really don't like this guy's voice, do you feel like they also remember it more? It becomes more distinct.
2: Yeah, I feel that that was like my self-defense strategy in order to say like, okay, this is the situation. There is like not much that I can do because of like biology, you know. It's like, this is the way that my body is set up. And from then it was like, how can I make that something meaningful? Mm-hmm. Like the last years that we were performing, I embraced that like strongly. It was like, personally, I was okay with it, you know. It was more of like how much I'm letting in what was happening on the outside.
1: Is your speaking voice important today for what you do?
2: I think it is. But I don't necessarily I want it to be. When people get more interested in what I'm doing because of my accent, so it's like, oh, this person is from somewhere else, let's see what he's doing, you know. So sometimes like I wish that I could just like bypass, you know, like that first interaction to the way that I'm talking. So yeah, I think it's like a complicated relationship.
1: And then here's the reading part.
2: I seen from encounters at the end of the world. These penguins are all heading to the open water to the right. But one of them caught our eye, the one in the center. He will neither go towards the feeding grounds at the edge of the ice, nor return to the colony. Shortly afterwards, we saw him heading straight towards the mountains, some 70 kilometers away. Dr. Ainley explained that even if he caught him and brought him back to the colony, he will immediately head right back for the mountains. But why? One of these disoriented or deranged penguins show up at the New Harbor diving camp, already some 80 kilometers away from where it should be. The rules for the humans are, do not disturb or hold up the penguin. Stand still and let him go on his way. And here, he's heading off into the interior of the vast continent. With 5,000 kilometers ahead of him, he's heading towards certain death.

0: Okay.
1: What is your name and where do you come from?
2: My name is Linnea Dominic. I live in McKinley Park, Chicago. I grew up in Cincinnati, Ohio.
1: Do you talk like other people do who come from Cincinnati, Ohio?
2: I don't think so. My mom was from North Carolina and my dad was from Michigan. I would say I have an inflection that's more southern, like from North Carolina, even though my mom like tried to get rid of that accent.
1: So you said your mom wanted to train that accent out of her voice. Did you feel you wanted to do the same?
2: No, I didn't. I think any more than anything, honestly, like my mom died when I was in high school, so like any way that I have like noticed that I say things that are like the way her family speaks, I'm like anxious to, I'd like to hold on to it, you know.
1: So there's kind of a vocal lineage for you that's in your
2: I think
1: voice when you
2: so.
1: speak.
2: Yeah, I think so.
1: Have you received comments or compliments about your speaking voice? And also, have they ever been phrased like, "Oh, you'd be great on the radio"?
2: Have I? I have been told that I sound good on the radio when I'm on the radio, but I don't think independently people tell me I have a nice voice. No. How would I describe my own voice? I would say, I don't know. Like, I feel like probably you can hear that I'm a white person with, like, from the Midwest. I think you could tell that from my voice. Like, like raised female person. What else could you hear from my voice?
1: I like that you kind of gave a visual description via the voice.
2: Right? Like, I think that we're constantly doing that. We're trying to assess like people's identities constantly from their voice if you can't see who's talking.
1: Have you trained your voice in any way?
2: I think I have, what is that called where you go up? Like in a question, upspeak. Like I speak with a question often. And I'm always like, ugh, get that, get rid of that. Don't sound so insecure. I think I read it as insecure. And so I'm trying to not do that. The reason it makes me uncomfortable is because I hear it and it makes me feel like I don't trust what I'm saying or what I'm thinking. And I think that is a product of sexism for sure, to not trust myself or my mind.
1: Outside of your day job as a radio producer, do you pay lots of attention to other people's voices, your friends or strangers, neighbors, family?
2: I think the thing I listen for the most intuitively is like how people's emotions, like how are people sounding? Are people upset? Are people excited? Are people nervous? Are they anxious? Did I say angry? I think that is what I listen for in people's voices more than anything and have done most of my life.
1: So page 2 and 3 are these two snippets.
2: Okay. A scene from Encounters at the End of the World. These penguins are all heading to the open water to the right, but one of them caught our eye, the one in the center. He would neither go towards the feeding grounds at the edge of the ice nor return to the colony. Shortly afterwards, we saw him heading straight towards the mountains, some 70 kilometers away. Dr. Ainley explained that even if he caught him and brought him back to the colony, he would immediately head right back for the mountains. But why? One of these disoriented or deranged penguins showed up at the New Harbor diving camp, already some 80 kilometers away from where it should be. The rules for the humans are: do not disturb or hold up the penguin, stand still and let him go on his way. And here, he's heading off into the interior of the vast continent. With 5,000 kilometers ahead of him, he's heading towards certain death.
1: One,
3: One, one, one, two, one, one, two, three, two, one, two, three, four, three, two, one, two, three, four, five, four, three, two, one.
1: Let's just begin with your name and where are you from?
3: I'm Noah. And I'm from California.
1: Have you received compliments or comments about your speaking voice?
3: Not once. More often, people ask me where I'm from. I hear a lot that I have an accent of some kind, and I usually say it's from being hard of hearing. I've been in speech therapy a lot when I was younger, with the attempts to try to learn certain kinds of enunciation and correcting things. And it's funny, my job is very public speaking oriented, actually, and somehow I get over the fact that I don't particularly like my voice. I think because my job is so focused on language, and I'm able to focus less on the voice and more on the content.
1: When you're at the mic, I think you become more soft-spoken than when you're not at the mic.
3: It's true. I think part of it is a modulating that is mindful of to what extent is my voice received as more or less feminine, if it's softer. And being mindful of the fact that most of the people who are in the room don't know me or have any kind of previous impression of me.
1: How would you describe the quality of your voice?
3: Oh gosh. I feel like such an alien, my voice, honestly. The sounds within my mouth, they feel very loud to me and very present inside of me. But also, I know that a lot of the time I end up swallowing a lot of vowels or a lot of letters. And so there's this strange thing where I feel like I am saying things clearly that a lot of other people receive as mumbling or missing something. If there aren't captions, even if it's the clearest voice, it's gonna be hard for me to follow along for the most part. So I don't participate in a lot of culture on a strictly oral basis. I feel like I need to read things simultaneously, like having the access to the written or text accompaniment somehow makes it far more legible to me to process it. I'm not able to process it just the audio first.
1: And now comes a passage that everyone reads.
3: A scene from Encounters at the End of the World. These penguins are all heading to the open water to the right. But one of them caught her eye, the one in the center. He would neither go towards the feeding grounds at the edge of the ice, nor return to the colony. Shortly afterwards, we saw him heading straight towards the mountains, some 70 kilometers away. Dr. Ainley explained that even if he caught him and brought him back to the colony, he would immediately head right back for the mountains. But why? One of these disoriented or deranged penguins showed up at the New Harbor diving camp, already some 80 kilometers away from where it should be. The rules for the humans are: do not disturb or hold up the penguin. Stand still and let him go on his way. And here he's heading off into the interior of the vast continent with 5,000 kilometers ahead of him. He's heading towards certain.
1: You've been listening.

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2: Hello and welcome to the better weather for Tuesday, September 22nd. Local early morning temperatures range from 45 degrees in Tannersville to 51 in Red Hook. Regional average soil temperature is 62 degrees. Pollen levels will be low. Yes, fall is here and this little data point will be going away soon. Air quality today will be good. Today will also be mostly sunny with a high of 66 at 3 p.m. Overnight, temperatures fall to 45 degrees. Tomorrow, also mostly sunny with a high of 67 at 4 p.m. Overnight, temperatures get down to 44 degrees. Thursday, same deal, high of 68 at 4 p.m. Friday, the pattern finally breaks and we see a rainy afternoon with a high of 65. Today's tide schedule is high tide at 12:10 a.m., low tide at 7 o'clock a.m., high tide again at 12:50 p.m., then low tide once again at 7:06 p.m. Today's river temperature will be 66 degrees, and the tide strength is low. Sunset today will be at 6:41 p.m. Sunrise tomorrow will be at 6:38 a.m. Looking way up, we see X-class flare chances are at 1%. Plasma winds will be slow at 305 kilometers per second, with a thin density of 1 proton per cubic centimeter. Radio propagation conditions are currently pretty good with a level 1 noise floor. There are no chances for aurora this evening. The current sunspot number is 85. And this has been The Better Weather, brought to you by the Catskill Makers Syndicate.
3: The Public News Service Tuesday Afternoon Update. I'm Mike Clifford. President Trump is in New York to address the UN General Assembly with leaders from four continents attending. Reuters notes later in the day, Trump will meet with British Prime Minister Andy Burnham and Ukrainian President Volodymyr Zelensky. Next are Venezuela's interim leader, Delcy Rodriguez, the prime ministers of Denmark and Greenland, and representatives of the Gulf states of the United Arab Emirates, Saudi Arabia, Oman, Bahrain, Kuwait, and Qatar. The long list of foreign leaders reflects the U.S. president's focus on foreign affairs during his second term, during which he has started multiple wars. Meantime, during Hispanic Heritage Month, leaders wanting to expand the economic power of Latino business owners asked shoppers in Illinois and elsewhere to do their part. An initiative called Aqui, the accountability movement, launched a campaign asking Americans to commit to spending $30 at Latino-owned businesses during the 31-day commemoration.
4: Founding executive director Cindy Benavides says the goal was intentionally kept low so more people could commit, but she says if just 10% of U.S. households participate, the campaign could generate $400 million for businesses run by Latinos.
5: We know that there are many American households that are also hurting financially. And we wanted to make sure that this was something that was accessible across the board.
4: Benavides says the effort has taken on greater urgency as aggressive federal immigration enforcement has hurt local businesses. I'm Judith Ruiz Branch reporting.
3: And a new executive order from President Trump repeals the landmark 2009 Obama-era directive coordinating cleanup efforts in the Chesapeake Bay. Hillary Harp Falk with the Chesapeake Bay Foundation says the 2009 executive order has been foundational for all the progress that's been seen in the last 15 years. And she adds that weakening leadership makes it harder to tackle pollution, flooding, and other major challenges that states are facing.
6: Mule deer, elk, antelope, they require undisturbed stopover sites in these corridors for foraging during the long distance journeys that they take between winter and summer range. And the agency violated its own regulations that require giving preference to leasing away from these crucial habitats.
3: Harp Falk questions why the Trump administration is taking these harsh actions after working in good faith with state leaders on a new Bay Agreement. Next, conservation groups are taking the U.S. Bureau of Land Management to court for leasing 179 square miles in Wyoming for oil and gas development.
7: Julia Stubel with the Wilderness Society says the lawsuit is an effort to defend Wyoming's migrating big game and the hunters who rely on them.
6: Mule deer, elk, antelope, they require undisturbed stopover sites in these corridors for foraging during the long-distance journeys that they take between winter and summer range. And the agency violated its own regulations that require giving preference to leasing away from these crucial habitats.
7: But the Trump administration has long argued that opening public lands for fossil fuel extraction is necessary to achieve energy dominance. I'm Eric Galatis.
3: This is Public News Service. New data show cases of black lung are rising among Appalachian coal miners, especially in southwestern Virginia. The National Institute for Occupational Safety and Health says nearly one in three working underground coal miners with a quarter of a century of experience working underground now has the disease.
8: Brendan McKeon Bates with Appalachian Citizens Law Center says cases they have worked on include testimony from miners who reported being told by their employer to move or change the dust sampling equipment. He warns that silica dust exposure limits and action levels are only effective if there's

0: says in the past year, they've seen a 36% jump in people seeking assistance from partner food pantries.
1: Demand was already sharply rising for our services prior to any of those cuts. Costs of food, gas, housing, and rent are really stretching families' budgets.
0: During this Hunger Action Month, they're asking people to volunteer, hold a virtual food drive, or donate to food banks. National Hunger Action Day is September 29th. I'm Frieda Ross reporting.
2: Finally, new research analyzes wastewater to understand North Carolinians' nutrition. The Duke University study uses a DNA sequencing tool to detect traces of food left behind in sewage.
3: The methods used in the research represent a shift in how nutrition studies are typically done. Many rely on subjects tracking what they eat over long periods of time. Lawrence David with Duke University says, based on his own experience, this can be challenging.
4: I have tried for different research projects over the years to even just track what I eat myself, and it was a lot of work. It would take me half an hour to 45 minutes a day if I wanted to be really precise about writing down what I was eating.
3: Diet diaries also often miss certain sections of the community, like children, seniors, and immigrants who don't primarily speak English. I'm Edwin J. Vieira.
2: This is Mike Clifford for Public News Service, member and listener supported. 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

0: Hello and welcome back to the Tuesday Afternoon Radio Show with your host, Randall Martin. And we are right back at it again this Tuesday. And hey, we're going to start off talking with one of my favorite people and a really knowledgeable, well-known and dedicated local musician and personality, Anthony Gethers. How are you, my friend?
1: Hey, what's up, everyone? I'm glad to be back.
0: You know, I wanted to add, like in the beginning, that there's a lot of people that play music, and there's a lot of people that perform and do other things. But you have a great business background. We've done a lot of stuff together in business and in life. You also function as a producer, and so that's what I think makes your perspective so important. You've toured and you've recorded. And you've been with many different notable artists. But before we dive into some of the things that we're going to talk about today, let's, for those who don't know you, why don't you introduce yourself and give our audience a little sample of who you are.
1: Hey, everybody. My name is Anthony Gethers. I also go by Father Groove. That is my moniker that I currently have right now. And I produce a podcast called Father Groove's Groovy Bass Podcast. And I was a touring musician and a hip-hop producer back in the 90s for many years.
0: Excellent. And, for those who are in the Hudson area, we played together in a bunch of events right down there at the waterfront for various causes. And we did some stuff for Ukraine. And so that's one of the areas that we connect on is not just the love for playing, but the love for actually doing and using music as a force for good. And I want to talk a little bit about that today. Along with other aspects of, of the music industry. But, I find, in this time of such volatility and such upheaval,

0: that music actually has the power to really bring people together. I mean, I knew that. I'm sort of finding that out. I'm seeing it in practice. To make people feel better, to lift their moods, and often, you know, if we're doing a political function, to energize people and to get them motivated. What are your thoughts? Does music have a role in societal change?
1: It does. I personally don't like bringing music into politics.
0: Okay.
1: I think it should be separate. I like the idea that when people walk into the door, you know, like, think about it. It's like you go to a show, especially if you're adults, you know, people our age, you got to get a babysitter if you have young kids. You got to prepare your night. You got to prepare to have fun for the night. You go there, you leave all your negative crap at the door, and you're there to have fun. Like, I know that for me as a performer, I'd like to have you help you forget about what was going on earlier that day. I like the idea of just go there and play, entertain, have fun. Leave the politics at home. Keep that separate. You know, you want to do something like that separately, fine. But I find that most people get pretty offended by it, especially when you're trying to go somewhere. And the goal is to leave all that stuff out of it. So you're walking away from your home. You're going out. You want to get some beer, whatever you drink. I don't drink, so I don't know. I don't know the rituals of drinking. But you want to go out and have fun. And then someone says, vote for or support. Oh, we're pro-American. And then people go, I didn't come here for this.
0: Well, you know, so I have to say, I half agree with you and I half don't. But most of the time, I'm not talking about, specific, vote for a particular candidate. Maybe sometimes vote against particular candidates. But I think that we're living in a time that there is so much upheaval that you can't ignore the elephant in the room. You can't just pretend, and music is escapist. True. You want people to be able to, just immerse themselves in the moment. But there is something like the last concert that I had that I went to that has substantially that involved, but not as it wasn't the core of it. And I'll explain how I've used that two ways. But I went to see Earth, Wind & Fire along with Carlos Santana.
1: Sure.
0: Earth, Wind & Fire did a great show, great set. Carlos Santana did the same thing, but there were moments with that he talked about unity and getting together and not falling in line and normalizing some of the things that were happening. And I tell you, the crowd loved it because I think people want to do good and be good and feel good. And some of that is involved with the kind of music that you listen to and you want to have that affirmation. Look, sure. Look at Motown. One of my favorite songs we play all the time. We just played it at a festival in Albany. What's going on? I mean, I think there is a place for some thought-provoking ideas within the music, but not so deliberate. Like you say, vote for this one, vote for that one, but there is space for it.
1: So, like, Carlos Santana, let's not forget, is a Woodstock guy.
0: Yes.
1: So he can pull that off because he's always done that. If Earth, Wind & Fire tried it, it wouldn't be as sincere. Same thing if you think maybe.
0: That's a good point. Yeah, that's a good point. And they didn't do any of that. And I felt it strange, but you're right. That wasn't who they were. Mind,
1: Motown wasn't ready to put out. Marvin Gaye put that out himself. Motown, Berry Gordy is very mainstream. He does not want to rock the boat. That's not his thing.
0: Well, but so remember, Marvin Motown, Gaye, a lot of Martin Luther King's speeches and records were on Motown.
1: Well, they were. After the success of the Marvin Gaye record. See, Berry Gordy's a money guy. He don't care about politics. He doesn't want to rock the boat. He's all about making sure that he's about profit and making sure that Motown stays in the charts. So when
0: I can't agree with what you told me. I think that was one of his prime motivations, as all business people are. But I don't think that was his only motivation.
1: I'm gonna release this album with or without you. So you need to figure it out. Because most people don't realize Marvin Gaye plays a bunch of instruments. He's not just a vocalist. He's a drummer. He's a piano player. He's a bass player, guitar player. Guy can play. So he realized, Berry Gordy said, crap, man, if I don't do this, he's going to find a new label. That's usually what happens. Usually what happens is if I don't release this, CBS, you know, CBS Epic would, because you know how it works. It's like they're interested in you when you're doing really well. All of a sudden the record labels want you more. So I can't say Motown was known to be part of their rebellious, you know, roster. No,
0: I'm not saying rebellious, but I am saying socially conscious and responsible.
1: Not at all. Not even a little bit. Only because he saw money in it. Oh wow, this did really well.
0: I can't interpret what his mindset was while he did. Why he did it? You know, all the entire.
1: Well, you can't
0: reasons.
1: Interpret what his mindset is, but what you can do is look at the stats. And also follow the documentaries. Marvin Gaye said he wasn't going to release it. Executives were like, he wasn't going to release it. You know, he knew he is all about the money. He was not trying to rock the boat as far as commercial, breaking away from commercial success, knowing that, look, he was one of the exclusive record label owners back then, black record label executives. He wasn't going to break away from that. The goal was to compete against the major, the mainstream record labels. So
0: but
1: by
0: also
1: doing
0: remember,
1: that,
0: remember, Motown was able to really integrate music. Before, you just had race music and you had sort of more mainstream music. The Temptations were one of the first groups to be able to go and tour and go to towns and places and venues that formerly black players were not allowed to go to.
1: Sure, sure.
0: So
1: that's actually very true.
0: And you know, well, and you can do two things at once, though. You know, you can make good music and be profitable, and also carry a social message. They're not mutually exclusive.
1: Oh no, you're absolutely correct. Now, the only reason why I say that, because if you think about, and
0: where'd you go, man? You sound further away from the phone now.
1: You hear me now?
0: Yeah, now I can hear you. Yes.
1: Okay. Because if you think about it, once Marvin Gaye passed on, Perry Como didn't release any more political records. He's like, oh, well, that guy's gone. no more of those records.
0: Well,
1: it was Rick James. From that point, it was Rick James. It was Lionel Richie.
0: that says
1: it all in a nutshell right there.
0: Well, no, Lionel had a couple of songs in there. Jesus is Love. He had a bunch of songs.
1: That's not
0: a political song. It's not a political song, but it's a social commentary and a spiritual song. And I think that what you're saying is true. I mean, concerts are not lectures or sermons. So
1: no.
0: You can't, there's definitely a definitive line that is important not to cross. But if there are things that are part of you, and as you said, the authenticity is important.
1: Sure,
0: so
1: who you,
0: if
1: who
0: there
1: you
0: are things
1: are.
0: That are exactly, if that's who you are, that's where you're coming from, I think it's perfectly legitimate to impart that in your show to your audience without that being the main, without that necessarily, you said, being the main aspect of what you're delivering.
1: Yeah, absolutely, because you can do that. But again, that's who you are. If you write songs that tie to that, like Willie Nelson, he's known for that kind of stuff.
0: I was thinking that, yeah.
1: Yeah, he's known for that. He's always talking about everyone needs to get along, Of course, it ties in marijuana, but guess what? That's his shtick.
0: Right, right.
1: If Michael Jackson back in the day was like, all right, everybody, I think it's time that all these people start bringing their hands up.
0: Well, hold on. He had Man in the Mirror, and that was exactly that.
1: That was more of a song about him.
0: It was introspective. It was truly introspective,
1: yeah, it was
0: but it was also
1: song.
0: Universal.
1: It's universal because of Michael Jackson. Think about it, because he's so commercially viable. I'm sure when he was writing that song, this is not a guy that hangs out at protests and goes to rallies. That's not who he is.
0: I don't know. I don't know if he's politically active. And remember, there are multiple sides to people. And I think that, as you're saying, a lot of people will not risk that, the money for the music.
1: Yeah.
0: And,
1: sure.
0: For their audience, especially if you're making money, then you don't want to rock the boat. But
1: well, you're
0: I
1: making
0: do
1: money
0: think,
1: for the record label.
0: Right.
1: Therefore, it means you're making money.
0: Right. Yeah. Yeah. You're making a fractional piece of the money that's being generated from your art. But I still think at this time, especially, and we're going to get into this, especially when money is not the main motivator. I mean, you and I, we play money, we play music, you know, and we get paid for it, but it is far and away not the major source of our incomes.
1: No, it's not.
0: So you can afford to be genuine and authentic because, you know, I think that really counts. Like music for me in many ways is therapeutic. You know, I practice, I rehearse, and I play music that I kind of believe in. But I also at the same time believe, you know, in helping people to move forward and having positive messages and, you know, using my talents to uplift society. So I believe that those two things, again, are compatible.
1: I agree. I definitely agree.
0: So let's jump to speaking of not really making a ton of money and music and not even doing it for that particular reason. Let's talk about the income or the financial aspects of music and how that's changing.
1: Okay. Well, let's start back in the day when you were able to press vinyl. Think about vinyl. Back in the day, I'm saying late 70s, early 80s. People don't realize the illusion of being able to go to a record plant and buying 500 albums. So back then, it cost you maybe, if you got over 1,000, it was like $2.50 per record. So that's including artwork, that's including all the credits and all the names and all the artwork is all done. So you pay $2.50 per record. Then you go out and you play and you sell it for what, $10? What's your profit?
0: Right, $8. Or $7.50.
1: Exactly. $7.50 per record. Okay. So it costs you X amount to make it. You sell but so many. Even if you don't sell all 500 or 1,000, you still made money.
0: Right. It was a big part of the mix. Because last time you
1: go to a club, part of the mix.
0: You know, and they say, hey, you know, we're going to pay you, we'll pay you a piece of the door, or we'll give you a certain sort of minimal guarantee. And if you get over a certain amount of people, then, you know, there's all these different formulas. But, you know, like you said, it's important to mix your merchandise. And people don't realize that because a lot of people, they go to a concert and they think, wow, these guys are gouging us on the way out. They want $25 for a T-shirt or this and that. And they may be. Mm-hmm. Some of the big groups, I think, are just outrageous in their pricing. But small groups, they need that. They need that ancillary sales of you know, of a T-shirt and a CD or a vinyl because it really adds in the income mix because they're not really, you know, let's say even if you go to a venue and you're making $2,500 or $3,500, which is a lot, you know, for you know, depending on what level that you're at, you know, with the expense of you getting there, staying there, sometimes you get money to get there and stay, but that money gets eaten up a lot, especially if you have a big band. Then it's really like, you know, everybody's getting $100. as we talked about, which is the standard rate, which has really changed in how many years, did you say?
1: Since 1975.
0: And remember with inflation, $100 I'm going to AI these responses, this question, but $100 back then is probably equivalent to $185 now in today's dollars, my guess.
1: I would say no, $100 back then, probably close to, I'd say $800 per man, if you thought about it. I'd say close to that. Because if you think about the price of everything.
0: While you're explaining the income variations.
1: Yeah, ticket sales weren't near as much, and you didn't have all the monopolies. I got Ticketron, and now you have Live Nation. So when you had the monopolies, what's the first thing they do is they track the prices up to everything. So back then, you had a fewer promoters, but you also had the splits. You know, you were just able to... You're able to do more now. You don't have those opportunities anymore. You know that's all been curtailed
0: Okay, AI. This is going to blow your mind.
1: Sure.
0: All right, so I just added, AI, this says $100 in 1975 was worth about $622 today.
1: So I wasn't that far off. Save up $100.
0: Yeah. You were absolutely. I was pretty far off. I said 187. So now I'm going to look at
1: 187.
0: So that tells you, you know where the dollar is at, today, because you know we've lost a significant amount of value for that $100. Because let's say right now, if you go to a gig, let's say you would get $100, $150, you're paying $25-$30 in gas. Just plain gas, you know, and not counting the wear and tear on your car.
1: You're talking about the musician themselves.
0: Exactly. I'm saying, you know, there's costs that come out of that, you know, so. Okay.
1: But where's the gig in proximity to your home?
0: Right. Well, you know, I just played a gig up in, I was in, Bolton Landing with Emmanuel Casablanca, a blues artist.
1: How far is that from your home?
0: I think it was an hour or something. I mean, it was all right. They paid for the lodging and you know, and the pay was more than $100, but you know, less than 1,000. so
1: somewhere between, leaning close to $100.
0: Yeah, toward the lower end of that, in between.
1: Leaning to the lower end of the $100 spectrum.
0: No, in the lower end of 1,000.
1: $101.50.
0: Yeah. And I have to tell you, I have a shout out to the Gem in Bolton Landing. They have the best barbecue ever. I mean, their food was outstanding, and they're actually connected. Some of the owners are connected to a restaurant here in Hudson called the Farmers Restaurant. The Farmers something down on Warren Street, and hopefully they'll bring their barbecue back. Bring it to this location because it was outstanding.
1: Did you pay for your food, or that food was food part of the package? Did you pay for
0: it? Yeah, the food and drinks were included. I don't drink as well, but the food was included. We bought a small PA, and I say all this, you know, to our audience, because this is some of the mechanism. I know a lot of musicians listen to the show, and I'm sure that they can, you know, they can relate to what we're saying in the fact that. The stated rate has stayed more or less the same, and it's worth less today than it was you know, back in the day. But we do it because, you know, we love it. But also, we've talked about this. There's sort of a vacuum, you know, here. And if you go above Westchester, or really above New York City, but let's say above Westchester and below Saratoga, the pay is really small. It really is not great.
1: You don't have the critical mass to support it.
0: Yes, I mean there's the Mid Hudson Arena. If you're playing the MVP Arena in Albany, or you played Empire Live, you know, those are bigger venues, play a little bit more. But it seems to me if you're not in New York City and then Saratoga are really I think monetarily the best places to play.
1: Sure.
0: But I like the audiences. I like the, every town has its own kind of audience and their own kind of vibe. So,
1: sure.
0: So I like experiencing that, but I do it again for the joy of playing and the joy of meeting people and, you know, just, you know, sharing music. More than the money, because again, if you look at the time and break that down between how long you had to take to learn the songs and then rehearse the songs and then perfect the songs and then, you know, perfect your whole set and then go and play it. I mean, you know, your hourly.
1: You're making about $2.75
0: exactly,
1: an hour.
0: Exactly. You would do better at McDonald's for sure.
1: You would do much better at McDonald's.
0: Then you are allowed
1: to bring an instrument to play there.
0: Exactly. It's sad, absolutely, but true. And I know that we're probably destroying a lot of the dreams of young musicians out there thinking that they're going to make it. But, you know, I'm doing you a service. We are doing you a service because the reality of it is that you're probably not going to make a great deal of money, if any, but you can have a ton of enjoyment, and you have to do it for other reasons.
1: Let's shift the directions.
0: You can
1: make money. Let's shift directions. They can make money, but it won't be on social media.
0: Okay, tell me about this.
1: Money is, yeah. So for example, there's a lot of guys I know who won't play in bands, and I ask them why, and they're like, "Well, why should I spend X amount of hours learning the material? Then I got to meet with you guys, then I got to practice, and then we got to do the gig, making $150 a man when I can do a video, get X amount of views, and make a few $1,000 off of that video, off of that stream." And there are plenty of people who do that. They literally will put out songs, get a lot of hits, and get constant, and they'll get paid from that, and they'll move up the algorithm. So the more they do it, the more revenue they generate. So the old school guys will talk about, well, how come these guys, they're so talented? If they're so talented, why don't you play live?
0: Mm-hmm.
1: And that, again, that's looking from an old school mindset. When you're talking to the younger generation, they're like, well, why should I play live when I can generate revenue from just sitting in my mom's basement, you know? And
0: that's a very interesting thing.
1: Yeah.
0: I'm reconsidering my life choices right now, live as we speak.
1: But also bear in mind, it's a different generation.
0: Absolutely, it's a different thing. It's a different experience. Like you said, I don't know, looking into my webcam, and I do a lot of, we're both in the media, multimedia, video business, in addition to playing music. But it is a totally different thing. It's a totally different animal, you know, being in front of an audience, then winning a crowd that people don't know you, and then, you know, then you play, and then you leave, and then all of a sudden people like you, and, you know, it's a whole different visceral energy than making a great video. But does it make economic sense in 2026?
1: The answer is it's based upon several things. Where do you live? Are you close to the city? Do you have access to a network of musicians?
0: Right.
1: Part of it's that. Do you have access to networks of clubs that are willing to pay? And are you good with social media? Because half of it comes down to, can you sit in front of social media and make use of it? Like, there's a guy that I follow, and he always talks about what to do in reference to promoting an album, promoting a music video. And half of it is the old school guys don't want to get on and talk a lot on social media. But if you want to survive these days, you're going to have to. You're going to have to go, hey, everyone, this is so-and-so. We're playing on this. We're playing here on this date and time.
0: Right.
1: You do a couple of cool notes, and then people go, oh, cool. I found this on the web. You know, you can't. Gone are the days where you got your flyer, like you were going to some city club to see some DJ, and just standing there in the street, and passing it out to people. That stuff that goes in the garbage. You put it on YouTube. You put it on Facebook. You put it on Instagram. It's on there. If people forward it, they share it. Where with your tangible flyer, half the time they say if you had 100 that you distributed, maybe 5 of them might have gotten some use. The rest of them got in the garbage.
0: Gone are the good old days.
1: Yeah. You know, I'm not even sure if I want to call it good old days. Even back then, you still need the circuit.
0: I have so many flyers from various shows, and you keep them because it's sort of memorabilia, your own memorabilia. But you're right. Yeah. Is that effective as a great Instagram post or probably not, you know, but you got to try everything. You know, it's like kind of a shotgun approach. But you're right. Older musicians are much less likely to utilize these newer technologies and methods of reaching people because, all you know, like the way that I consume media and I go to shows, it's not like that. Like, I don't see an Instagram post and say, oh, I want to go. I might see a YouTube video.
1: But also
0: video.
1: Bear in mind, it's generational.
0: It's generational, absolutely.
1: Yeah. I will see an Instagram post and I will go because
0: we're practically the same age. So I don't
1: yeah, I know, but I also, I find that for me, because of my designs, my clothes, my store, I have to be online digital.
0: That is true. So you're saying if you're online anyway, that's yeah. becomes your the way that you consume and what you you know what you attract and what you see because you're online. I got it.
1: Same thing with musicians. If I'm looking for violinists, I go on Instagram, I find out where they live, or my interviews, my podcasts.
0: Right.
1: I'm half of them, I say, besides going to NAMM and meeting people, I see you on Facebook, I send you a message, hey, man, you want to be in the podcast? Sure. Bingo. Hmm. You know, as opposed to going to a club and looking for them. I can't be everywhere at once. But I can do this. I can literally go to Facebook, type in bass players. A bunch of them come up. Boom. Like, for example, Russell Blake, your boy.
0: Yeah.
1: You know how I found him? I found him on Facebook.
0: Really?
1: I reached out to him, yes. That's how I found him.
0: You know, I have to connect. You know, that's amazing. You know, and he was a great player when we were teenagers.
1: He's a great player. He's an incredible player.
0: Phenomenal. Yeah. When I first started, matter of fact, my first drum teacher, he didn't play with him, but he was introduced to me in that world. Barry because it was the whole affiliation of just phenomenal people and his brother Alex. I mean, it just
1: they're both great bass players.
0: Yeah, it's just phenomenal. So, and again, this is the old school way of they grew up and got in the system and the industry. He played for various groups, not a lot of fanfare, and a lot of people don't know his name, but. Again, this is probably one of the best musicians around. And but as you say, if you're not in that world where you're self-promoting, then you're not you can be invisible.
1: Yeah. And think about it. He's old school. I found him on Facebook. He responded to me. He said, "Hey, man, my brother's here. I can get my brother too." Cool. Same thing with Mama Duba, who's friends with Richard Bona. Uh-huh. You know, these are guys. I mean, I'm not Mamadou, I saw live, so he was easy because I said, "Hey, man, I remember you. You remember me from back in the day with KT or KJ Dinner." So he remembers me, so it's easy to connect with him. But guess what? He's like, "Hey, man, I want to turn you on to Richard Bona." Oh, cool. You know, but part of it becomes that network. Now, you're not going to be knocking on everyone's doors these days. You know, A, we don't have the time. B, we don't have the energy.
0: Right.
1: So it isn't very hard to sit there and go, let's do some research. You know, and honestly, AI goes a long way. You can type in ChatGPT. Because I thought I did a thing with ChatGPT. Where's Victor Wooten playing? ChatGPT searches the web and goes, he's playing in Brooklyn. And since you did an interview with him on your podcast, why don't you try to get a media pass? This is AI. ChatGPT said this. I was like, interesting. It's telling me here's your contact. I was like, oh, I know that.
0: I get the same thing, and I love it. I love it how it's intuitive and it's suggesting things, and you know, because it now knows all these things about you. I may later come to regret it. Maybe the whole world will later come to regret.
1: Oh, we will when it turns into remember HAL 2000.
0: Exactly.
1: Space Odyssey 2001. When HAL said, well, I forgot the name of the character, but HAL said, "You know, I'm going to kill you."
0: Exactly. I'm coming to get you. What are you going to do about it? Write a song.
1: What are you going to do about it?
0: And it's kind of like, you know, those movies where you have the clones and the clones know everything about you. And I forget what movie, like you're fighting yourself. But, you know, so every move you make is already blocking because it knows what you're thinking.
1: It's anticipating all your moves.
0: But we digress. Now, on your podcast, let's talk about your podcast, which is great. And I've seen it since the beginning and the evolution of your podcast. What have you learned from your bass-centric podcast?
1: Everyone teaches me something new. Everyone. No matter who I interview. I don't care if it's a rock guy. I don't care if it's a guy who's up and coming. I don't care if he's been established with a bunch of records. I always walk away with something new. And my goal is to apply it to my bass playing.
0: Uh-huh.
1: Yeah, that's my goal. Like my philosophy at Victor Wooten, just going to his camp. talking to him. I pretty much try to go to any show that if he's playing in town, I try to show up to his shows. And just building the relationships that you didn't like. You were, when you were younger, they were your idols. Now you're the contemporaries. You're like, cool. Well, like, you know, hey, you going to go to NAMM this year? Yeah, I'll be there. Cool, I'll see you there. You know, so like, you never would have dreamed about that when you were younger. So I'd say you learn whether it's how to increase your, whether you get better as a bass player. The one thing Lynn Sorensen said from Bad Company, he said something to the effect of, "I'm better than I was yesterday."
0: Right. Okay.
1: And I adopted that. I was like, wow, I like that. So I made it a point to always get better every day, even if it's only a small percentage, even if it's just a fraction. I am better than I was yesterday. I was like, wow, I'm going to take that. So that was one thing that stuck with me. And I can see a bunch of things from Victor Wooten that stuck with me that he said, I get from the interview and I also got from the camp. And whenever I see him and I watch him play, yeah, I'll say something, he'll, no, remember. And then he'll fill in the blanks and go, yeah, you're right. The one thing he taught me was, I once said to him that I have imposter syndrome. He goes, really? You honestly think you have imposter syndrome? Who can do you better than you? I was like, well, good point. It's like, good point. Because when you're around those guys, especially at the Anthony Jackson fundraiser, that was probably about 5 minutes where I felt I didn't belong there. I was like, wow, I'm around the greats. Lenny White, Dennis Chambers, Stanley Clark, Al DiMeola, Victor Wooten, host of other people. I mean, Omar Hakim, all these people here for Anthony Jackson. I'm like, do I belong here? Mm-hmm. And I remember Victor Wooten saying to me, thank you for coming. Thank you for showing up. And gave me a hug. And I was like, yeah, I belong here. Now I'm of the mindset when I'm in one of those rooms, I feel that I blend in. I stand out because I'm still part of the group. I have my little thing, but I still feel that I can actually hang here. You know, Christian McBride. I mean, all these incredible players.
0: How important? You know, but, now we're talking about AI. How important is now the socialization for people? Like you know, again, we're talking about, you know, people just do, being on YouTube. People kind of creating music in a sort of solitary fashion. How important is it? What would you say to musicians out there? The importance of you know, intermingling, you know, meeting, knowing people, getting out into the world.
1: It's super, super, super, super important. AI can't give you that feeling. AI can't. I don't care what AI does. It can't give you that feeling of a handshake, that feeling of connecting when you play. It can't give you that. You're not going to, like, you. To me, you have to have that social skills. Being able to connect with the band means you can connect with an audience. Just because you're good on social media doesn't mean that some people, they meet someone, you meet them in person, they get freaked out. They're socially inept. They don't know how to handle, in which they never will get. Imagine the Beatles, if they were AI, they wouldn't get the crowds going nuts over them. Michael Jackson's AI. Michael, he's there. He is. Where? Where? I thought he was his paper. You know, it's like, it's. You're not going to get that until you interact. When you show that people see that you're human, that makes them connect with you even more. If you don't have that interaction, then what are you doing? Okay, you're playing, but there's no. Remember back then when buying an album and going to a concert, there was a sense of urgency.
0: Oh yeah, it was when your group came to town, it was like the most important thing ever. Life stopped when your group came to town.
1: Life came to a screeching halt when your group was in town. You did everything you could to A, get an album, B, get tickets. Now, if you were someone as aggressive as me, get the album signed. Get it signed, if possible. If you can squeeze your way in there, getting that album signed. there was nothing greater than that. You know, AI takes away the ability to want to meet your favorite star.
0: That's an interesting point.
1: Yeah. Like, why would I want to? Like, for example, I received plenty of AI songs. I listen to them once. I never go back to them ever again. I never have a hankering. I might do twice if it's really good. But then I'm like, man, it's beginning to sound the same. All the templates are beginning to sound the same. It's like the AI engineers, they kind of came up with a couple of boilerplate templates, and they all sound the same. Like, wow, this is beginning to sound the same. It's getting very repetitive in that sense.
0: And we talked about this before, how even that, you know, there's a lot of songs I listen to, some Steely Dan songs. There's a lot of songs with very interesting idiosyncrasies. Some may be even considered, you know, mistakes. And they leave them in the song, and they work, and they become these iconic pieces. And like I said, when you program this synthesized music, you don't get that grit. You don't get that perfectly imperfect aspect of music that makes something like a song legendary.
1: Well, you're getting a perfect song. Honestly, who wants that?
0: It's an interesting point, right? Is that really interesting? What we're looking for?
1: I want the mistake. I want to hear something that's slightly off. If you listen to Love Roller Coaster from Ohio Players, there's one part in the song, he goes, he only does it once. Only once. You can tell if that was in the song. Or you listen to the beginning of Skin Tight. If you really listen hard, the drums go off rhythm for a second. And then he does a part where he literally goes, ka ka ka ka boom, ten, ka, ten, ten, ka, ten, pun, ten. He goes, bum, ten, ten, ten. He goes, you literally hear him hit the hi-hat twice. And that brings the whole band back in. AI can't give you that.
0: Right.
1: Now, you're not going to catch it if you don't have an ear. If you don't have an ear, you will not hear it. But I heard that on my headphones. This is recently. Here I am. As a kid, I heard this song in the gym 2 months ago. I was like, wait, so let me wind that back. Of course, I have a nice pair of Bose. So I'm listening to him go, You hear that? Bum, bum, bum, bum, bum, bum, bum, bum. Go, go, ga, ga, ga, ga, ga. Psh, ga. Because you listen to the rhythm, you're like, where are they? They're off beat. Then all of a sudden, the drummer brings them back in. And hits it twice. And I kept playing it over. Then I played it for a bunch of other musicians. They're like, dude, you're right. Holy shit. I said, listen to it. He's off rhythm. And then he hits the hi-hat twice. And brings you right back into the track again.
0: Remember, we talked about this, the dynamics of making music, even though, I mean, remember, studio time was so expensive, so precious. Yes. And at some point, you know, the engineers would say, all right, we have a great song. It feels good. It's, you know, whatever. We're not going to put another $1,500 in it to, you know, there's a point where it's good enough to go out.
1: Yes.
0: And it doesn't make economic sense to go beyond a certain, you know, a certain threshold. And it feels good. And it was about feel. How does this feel to you? And if it feels good, then it was good. Even though, you know, there might be technical deficiencies in it. That's, you know, like I said, most people, you can listen to it and fall in love with a song, and you don't care about, you know, if this was slightly if the tuning of this wasn't slightly, you know, perfect, or this wasn't, or this was out of sync for a moment. A lot of times these are imperceptible things unless you're in the game of music.
1: Yes.
0: But to the ordinary person, again, it creates this perfectly imperfect thing. And I love what you just said. Who wants perfect music?
1: Yeah, perfect sucks. I mean, even the young kids I know are going back to vinyl. They're going back to analog. The young generation is like, you know something? It's so clean, it sucks. It's like,
0: yeah, but listen, look at like jam bands, like the Grateful Dead. I mean, they would play these songs, and I listen to these songs. So technically, you know, because they're jamming, I'm like, oh, I wouldn't have done that. I would have made, different choices. But these songs are loved and beloved by people, and people love the experience of hearing them play, seeing them play, what it, the experience of what it was all about, and it went way beyond the notes.
1: And each experience was different.
0: Yeah.
1: The Grateful Dead never played anything twice. They didn't play the same thing twice. Yeah, and AI is going to give you that exact crap.
0: Right. Well, they just play the same thing in the same way twice.
1: So. It's the same thing. Yeah, like Stevie Ray Vaughan's guitar player didn't play the same thing twice. You know, it's like you don't get that. AI is going to give you that perfect loop all the time. It's going to sit right in the pocket. There's not going to be any human error to it. Like a perfect example, like Tony Thompson. He's a drummer. People don't realize how underrated he is.
0: He's a drummer with Chic.
1: He's a drum machine, man. Tony Thompson would create.
0: No, I'm saying he was
1: cool
0: a drummer
1: riffs.
0: With Chic. And
1: he was a drummer with Chic. He played with David Bowie. He started with Hakim. He was the one that, if you listen to David Bowie's Fashion, you know, the drum part.
0: Yep.
1: David Bowie first heard, if he keep dancing, dancing, like that house music hi-hat. David Bowie will tell you he doesn't know what he's hearing, but David Bowie said to Nile Rodgers and Bernard, "What's that sound?" And he goes, "Oh, that's Tony playing on that." He goes, "I want that exact same drum sound on my new songs." So if you listen to Fashion, if you do an A B comparison, listen to Fashion. Oops, it's the same thing as if he could dance and.
0: Oh, yeah.
1: Yeah, those stories don't come about when you get AI. There's no background. There's no Another One Bites the Dust came about because John Deacon was playing bass with Chic in Studio A. Chic was in Studio A. Queen was in Studio B. Bernard didn't show up yet. Freddie Mercury didn't show up yet. John Deacon goes over to Studio A, and jams with Nile Rodgers. And comes up with Another One Bites the Dust.
0: Wow.
1: Bernard comes in and goes, "What were you playing?" "Oh, we were working on this track." "Oh no, you need to add this to it." All of a sudden, boom, Another One Bites the Dust is released, and Chic's Good Times is released. It's part of the three E's. The three boom, boom, boom. First one was Hollywood Swinging.
0: Oh, that's
1: right. Boom, boom, boom.
0: Yeah.
1: That was the first one. Second one was Good Times.
0: Yeah.
1: That's second one. Third one. Boom, boom, boom. Ba-da-da-dum, boom, ba boom. Is that, let me see AI predict. Let me see AI create a series of those.
0: Well, this is also what we're talking about, musicians, and goes back to, we're getting ready to wrap up by coming to the top of the hour. Where musicians, we said, the intermingling and playing and meeting and experimenting with music, different types of musics and different kinds of musicians is so edifying to your musical repertoire that it's a vital part. We got 4 minutes left. Give me what you think musicians, what other advice would you give to young musicians out there or musicians in general?
1: Socialize, play what you love. Play what you love, socialize, and just be out there. Get yourselves out there. Sometimes it's not your talent. Sometimes it's your ability to sell yourself. If you want to get on sessions, make yourself better than what's out there.
0: Mm-hmm.
1: You know, always make yourself, I don't mean go out there and compete with the whole world, but make it so that you're going to be the one that's going to be solid. Like, for example, I always use Kenny Aronoff. Kenny Aronoff, the drummer. Not the best drummer in the world, but he's steady, Eddie. He shows up on time. He's professional.
0: Mm-hmm, mm-hmm.
1: That's the guy you want on your tracks. Victor Wooten said it best. You want a guy, I won't use curse words, but Victor Wooten said, you want someone who's less talented, who's a good person to be around,
0: right,
1: than someone who's really talented, who's a butthole.
0: Right.
1: Because you got to remember, you're on tour with them for 24 hours. You're only in stage with them for 22. You're only in stage with them for two. Then you have 22 hours to deal with this person.
0: Being
1: a good hang goes a long way. So being a good person, be professional, show up. Don't let your arrogance get in the way. Serve the song and just be a good person. And don't try to do anything extra. If they say to you, "We want this," remember in your head, if you want to do something that's a little bit, you know, off the rails, resist the urge to do that because they're not going to call you back.
0: Right,
1: you
0: right.
1: Go and make sure that your phone keeps ringing. And be that player that if they choose not to use an AI person, they use you.
0: That's right. Well, these
1: and are... have a lot of variety. If you're someone who's locked into, it's like, remember Blues Brothers movie? We listen to both country. We play both country and western. If you're just the type who's limited to those, to
0: be versatile,
1: you're not going to get a lot of work.
0: Yeah, you have to be versatile. Well, as always, thank you for the great words of wisdom. We're running down the clock, almost running out of time. Where can people find your stuff? Tell me real quick.
1: Google me and look for me on Father Groove. If you can find me, Google. You can go on my Instagram is Father Groove Bass. But if you Google Father Groove / Anthony Gethers, just Father Groove, and you put down bass, myself will come up. You'll find me.
0: Well, there you go. There you have it. This is the great Anthony Gethers. Thank you, my friend, always for a great interview. And we'll be right back. You're listening to the Tuesday Afternoon Radio Show with your host, Randall Martin. Don't go anywhere. We'll be right back after the 10-minute break for the radio station announcement. So we'll see you at 5:10. Thank you for listening.
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6: You're listening to the American Democracy Minute, keeping your government by and for the people. The fight over what Missouri congressional map will be used for the November election is apparently not over. The 8th Circuit Court of Appeals made a decision opposite from the U.S. Supreme Court September 21st and sets up a third high court case on the maps. Absentee ballots are already printed. Missouri Secretary of State Denny Hoskins attempted to derail a citizen ballot initiative rolling back a gerrymandered 2025 map. That map erased a largely black and Democratic Kansas City district to gain a GOP congressional seat. But the state Supreme Court allowed the ballot initiative and restored the 2022 maps, even though the gerrymandered 2025 maps were used in the primary. Justice Brett Kavanaugh rejected the state's appeal, leaving the 2022 maps in place. Congressman Bob Onder and three others sued again, arguing the 2022 maps could not constitutionally be used and the 2025 maps must be restored. A district court agreed, but the U.S. Supreme Court stayed the order. Absentee ballots have already been printed using the 2022 map and are to be sent out September 22nd, but a 3-judge 8th Circuit panel ordered September 21st that the 2025 map should be used. Ballot initiative organizer People Not Politicians Missouri says it will appeal to the U.S. Supreme Court. We have the local reporting and more on the history of the case at AmericanDemocracyMinute.org. I'm Brian Beal.
7: I'm Dr. Anthony Lizerwitz, and this is Climate Connections. Carla Ramsdell thought she was ready to face a weather disaster. But after surviving Hurricane Helene and seeing how many people in her state of North Carolina were left without food and water, she changed her mind. Blocked roads, power outages, and structural damage prevented people from accessing food and water.
8: It caught a lot of us off guard. We prepared as we would have for many storms that come through our area, but maybe not to the extent that we should have. There's some real genuine fear that welled up in me that I prepared some, but did I prepare enough? And I think maybe I'd never been intentional enough about even knowing what that meant.
7: Ramsdell survived the storm unharmed, but has since made it her mission to help others be ready for these events. So she created a YouTube series called The Resilient Kitchen. In the videos, she explains what to stock up on in advance, how to cook on a camp stove, and how to filter water in an emergency. Ramsdell suggests people learn these skills and take steps to prepare for a disaster well before a storm hits.
8: That would really be my goal, is to just give some people a little bit of a breath to say, I've done some of the work I need to do, I know what the steps are beforehand, and hoping that just brings a lot of peace of mind for others in the path of a storm in the future.
7: Climate Connections is produced by the Yale Center for Environmental Communication. To learn more about climate change, visit climateconnections.org.
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10: It's time now for your good news for a good planet. The Imagine Peace Tower. In Iceland, there is a tower solely dedicated to peace. Conceived decades ago by artist Yoko Ono, the memorial began as a conceptual idea in the 1960s, a lighthouse made of light that was inspired by her husband John Lennon's iconic song, Imagine. It remained a dream for 40 years until Ono partnered with the city of Reykjavik to bring that vision to life in 2007. Today, the tower stands on Vivey Island, just off the Reykjavik coastline. 15 high-powered searchlights, fueled entirely by Iceland's geothermal energy, send a brilliant blue beam into the night sky. On its circular base is the phrase, Imagine Peace, in 24 languages. The tower is illuminated from October 9th, Lenin's birthday, until December 8th, the day he died, as well as on other dates celebrating peace. Now, more energy-efficient yet powerful LED lighting keeps it burning brightly. Visitors can reach the island via ferry and enjoy guided tours, or view it live via an online web cam. More than just a monument, the Imagine Peace Tower stands as a real-world beacon of hope, commemorating John Lennon, his dream of world peace, and a constant reminder to keep imagining peace. And this is Mandy from GoodNewsGoodPlanet.com.

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And now back to the show.

0: Hello and welcome back to the Tuesday Afternoon Radio Show with your host, Randall Martin. So glad you could join us in the 5 o'clock hour. You know, we got so much to talk about, and we're going to pivot. Earlier, we were talking about music and its creation and where it's headed. But now we're going to go and talk about, as we often do, but it's a pressing topic. We're going to talk about politics. I stutter because it's so remarkable what's going on in our nation. And between commerce, money, politics, fuel, national security, there is a great concerns, I think, to go around. And I think that nobody better to talk about our local impact of these things is the great Bill Hughes, and often guest often on our show, and a great contributor to our program. How you doing, Bill?
1: Doing good, brother. Doing good. How are you?
0: I'm hanging in. You know, I think everybody has this kind of wait and see approach to what's going on. I mean, what else can you do? But there is a lot going on. And last week, you called me and he said, right after we learned that the Clarity Bill wasn't going to pass, which was a surprise. Yeah. You called me, said we got to talk about it, and I agreed, but I wanted to do it on radio. So, what do you think? I know this was a shock to you, but before we do that, why don't you tell everybody who you are, and then let's set up an explanation of what the Clarity Bill was all about.
1: Sure. Lifelong resident of the city of Hudson. I served on the city council for 4 years. I was on the Columbia County Board of Supervisors for 10 years, and I was minority leader there. And I'm currently representing the 106th Assembly District as a state Democratic committeeman. And I'm on the executive board of the DRC, which is the Democratic Rural Conference, which represents 42 counties north.
0: Excellent. Thank you. And now for the Clarity Bill that was connected. We've been talking about this for over a year about this and its impact. And we're going to boil it down from our international to national to local impact. So why don't you set this up?
1: Yeah. So the initial bill that passed was the Genius Act.
0: Right.
1: And the Genius Act was to lay out rules, establish rules on how to create a stable coin. And a lot of times people confuse stable coins

0: have crypto, and it is not the same. A stable coin is currency. It's a dollar. Mm-hmm. It's just a digital dollar, because the way we set it up in the U.S. is it must be backed by either a treasury or a U.S. dollar, one for one. So it's a dollar, right, or currency. The Clarity Act is a bill that's supposed to lay out the rules of the road of crypto itself, whether it's a commodity or a security, how it's to be used, and it's supposed to set up international rules to kind of merge or mimic those that have already been passed, like in the EU, which is the MiCA bill, or Russia just passed theirs, China passed theirs, Singapore, Australia. So major G20 countries around the world already passed their rules and regulations around crypto and how it's to be used. We are the last major G20 country to not have done that.
1: So now, thank you for that. And I speculated the last time we spoke about this topic on air is that the delay, or part of the delay in this process, was that certain persons who will remain nameless wanted to wait until they had their hooks in the system and had set up their own bank through the stablecoin was able to set up their own bank so that they could participate in a mighty way through this bill, which would give a pathway for that. And so it was a surprise when his sycophants in the Congress and in the Senate did not vote it through.
0: So I don't totally agree with the whole scenario, Randall. And the reason why I say that is, one, World Liberty Financial was granted a banking license already.
1: No, I know that happened.
0: And two, you have four senators on the Republican side, along with all the Democrats that voted against this in the rules making. Specifically, you know, they say two reasons, but the number one reason was specific around what they believe the violation of the president,
1: right? Yeah.
0: Of the ethics. So right. they use ethics as a reason of why they did not move this forward. I don't agree with that, Reno. I think, you know, in the back of the mind, some people's minds, it might have been ethics. I think there's a lot of politics being played with this, but I also think that the real powers to be, and you know, I always speak about this, the real powers to be is not the president or the it's bigger than that. They want the theater, because this is absolutely theater. Because think about it, what was it, three years ago, you had them saying, you know, crypto is for criminals, nobody should touch crypto, and all of this stuff. And now you have all the top financial institutions in the world, you know, the major ones, BlackRock, JP Morgan, any major institution, and all they could talk about is, you know, ETFs and crypto and blockchain, and now it's like the best thing since sliced bread. So I think they want the theater. One is, you know, you got us looking over here at the war. We're looking at the disputes going back and forth with China and talking about Cuba and the oil and everything. We're talking about everything but the Clarity Act. And one big part of that, Randall, is last week, the only argument on the floor of the Senate was the Clarity Act, and nobody's talking about it.
1: Right, right. But remember, I think that when Bitcoin first came out, and we were talking about blockchain, and it was originally a technique, right, to sort of universalize banking, take SWIFT code out and make it easier to transfer thing and make it more liberal, like people could control finances.
0: It was actually to go around the banks. It was,
1: but that's my point. To liberalize it, and make it more, you know, make it more people centric than even have to involve the bank. And I think the banks waited until they could get again their hooks in the system, so that now they, you know, now that they can control it, they're now in favor of, but before it would have been an end run around the banks in many ways. And I think that that's why they balked at it and said, oh, only criminals use it and all these other things. And they delegitimized it. Now they want it. And I think also this whole thing with the Clarity Act is they were afraid that these cryptos that now were going to be able to, you know, perhaps in the future give interest on the money that they were holding would serve as kind of surrogate banks against siphoning off a bunch of their business.
0: Right. So we got two things there. So the first thing about, because that was the saying that a lot of people was like, you know, this would go around the banks. And so the banks were really railing against it. I thought that, Randall, for a long time. Mm-hmm. But then as you start to look into it, I believe the banks were behind a lot of the investors at the beginning, because one of the things that came out early on is when J.P. Morgan was telling all these people, I don't know if you remember, but it was like this big thing on CNBC when you had Jamie Dimon, the CEO of J.P. Morgan, come out and was like, if any of my employees touch Bitcoin, I'll fire them. I'm going to fire anybody. And he was like, you know, all rah, rah, rah about it, too. And that very next week, J.P. Morgan, through a subsidiary in Europe, started buying Bitcoin hand over fist.
1: And
0: it was like, okay, if nobody could touch it, you're going to fire all these people, but your subsidiary is over in Europe through a third party buying Bitcoin as fast as you can get it. So I started thinking that the banks were lying to us, right? They were behind in some sort of way, not just Bitcoin, but the blockchain crypto system right from the very beginning.
1: Well, I remember, you know, if you look at Chase and JP Morgan, you know, their background, their legacy is monopoly. Yeah. They really want to have total control of a thing or an industry so that they can profit enormously. And I think that, you know, once they understood the power of it for them, then they rallied behind it, albeit secretly. But how this affects local people is that out of all the financial turmoil that's happening in the world with the dollar, with all these other, with the Japanese, with the yen, with, you know, so many nations in such dire debt, we're seeing a reset. And that reset is going to, and we talked about this last time you were on, I think this reset is going to come in the form of some sort of either stable coin or blockchain based currency. And that's where it really hits us as your normal consumer. Like, you know, now it's not just this thing for speculators or you know, just some exotic currency or even a store value of wealth. I think this is going to be it going in the future, and it's going to be forced really upon people.
0: Yeah. And you know, one of the things, Randall, that really, really amazed me, I was just stunned when I found out that Hudson was chosen as one of the cities to have a UBI pilot, which is a universal basic income pilot. And I was like, you gotta be kidding me, right? And people with this thought, like, it was just grant. Hey, you know, they're giving us this money, no strings attached. And again, I'm not saying this is a bad thing. What I'm saying is this is the type of mechanism that I believe is going to be used to get the new financial system that what you just described fed into our population. You will start with the people who, you know, who are struggling and having a hard time. And we're going to get money in your hands. And the easier way for us to do it is through, you know, the digital dollar. And we're going to give you a digital wallet. And all we need to do is press a button and boom, the money's going to be in your account. And you don't have to, you know, like now with the current UBI, you don't have to have, there's no strings attached. And I think that's going to be one of, not the only, but one of the mechanisms in which they're going to use to move us over into that new dollar system.
1: Right, I agree. But as we spoke about, the danger of this is twofold. A, they'll be able to do this and through AI, which will enable them to do this with very few people, very few workers. I think a lot of people in financial industries are going to be adversely affected. But I think that, as we discussed, countries that are using this technique to disperse funds, they can put guardrails, requirements, rules around this money, how long you can keep it, what you can spend it on. They can truly control you by use of your money. And if you don't act according to what the state may want you to do or that government, they can shut it off.
0: Well, China already does that, right? You could just Google and say the rule. If you Google China and say, give me the rules around their digital yuan, you will see it. They have a social credit score tied to their currency. And if you jaywalk or break simple rules, they take points. Once you get below so many points, you can't use mass transportation. Then all of a sudden you can't go into certain grocery stores. Then you can't travel above certain boundaries. And it will get to the point. People think that they're not restricted. Well, unless you're a real innovative person who lives off the grid, once somebody shuts down your money, what can you do?
1: You're in trouble.
0: Even if you have money, Randall,
1: right.
0: You have $1 million, but if they don't allow you to spend it, how good is it to you?
1: That's right. Absolutely. And now you don't have any other alternative. All of the money is digital. A lot of people might have noticed if they went out to some of the amusement parks or big venues or whatever earlier this year, starting last year, or maybe even the year before. But now there's a lot of places that don't accept cash. And at first I thought, oh, well, maybe this is like an accounting thing where they just don't want the cash flowing around because, it could be pilfered off or stolen or, in some ways it also adds a greater risk, when you're dealing with cash. So I got that. But then I was thinking, well, in our conversations, if you have no alternative but to use a system, and that system can be weaponized against you or a group of people, then you're really in a very bad state. And it's weird because we talk about this on the sort of the micro level, but on a macro level, that's what the U.S. government is doing. It's saying, hey, you want to use our currency, you better play by our rules. And the minute that you don't play by our rules, we're gonna shut you off from the supply of the dollar system. So make us think they wouldn't do it on the personal level?
0: Right. Which is also, though, too, why you got all these other countries now. You eventually will have a system where every country will be using their own currency and off of the U.S. dollar, which is a whole nother discussion. But bringing us back to the Clarity Act, Randall, with the Clarity Act, look at what happened. There's a couple of things that happened, and I don't think people connected the dots, and I'm going to connect the dots for you. So the Clarity Act failed, right?
1: Mm-hmm.
0: A few days later, Paul Atkins, and people know Paul Atkins, he's the SEC, the Securities Exchange Commission's chair. He's the one that oversees like stocks and bonds and how dividends get paid and the rules around that.
1: Uh-huh.
0: He came out and did an announcement like a few days after the Clarity Act passed and says, we're going to pass rules called the Innovation Exemption Rules that will allow platforms to trade and digital platforms like blockchain platforms trade and pay dividends and all this on stocks that will be transferred to blockchain platforms. And you look at that and you go, it's innocent. Well, that means for 5 years, they're going to have an exemption to do this, right? What that means is you're going to take the entire Wall Street and investment instruments and put it on blockchain, and they will be exempt from current SEC rules to trade or pay dividends and basically have it digitized, and that will allow you to do fractional shares. So I'm not saying it's an absolute bad thing. Here's the thing around that, though, that disturbs me, Randall, is back in 24, and I don't know if people remember this, but back in 2024, there was a big thing about government agencies establishing rules and all that that would usurp the power of Congress. And it was called the Chevron, was it Chevron deference?
1: So
0: the Supreme Court, this went to the Supreme Court, ruled that the Chevron deference could no longer be used, that agencies can't create rules to usurp the power of Congress. And that's exactly what this is doing. Is think about it. If you put the entire Wall Street on blockchain and you give them a 5-year exemption until Congress can figure out whether they want to pass the Clarity Act or not, even if the act don't pass, Randall, how do you unwind that?
1: Right. Well, you know, the Chevron deference, remember how it was originally used? It was weaponized. That rule was weaponized against all these environmental rules. And the government says, hey, you can't do that. Uh-huh. You shouldn't do this. And now all of a sudden that negated the government's ability to regulate these things. Now you see another really distortion of that where, like you said, you're giving favorable treatment to this industry to say, well, now we're going to put you in an environment where we can't really set rules for you. And I think the negative is that it can become like a Wild Wild West in terms of trading. Yes, the FCC is over this, but, you know, but for all the sort of fraud and insider trading that does occur, the FCC really, I mean, I think, I feel like they just minimally enforce those rules. And I mean, they make a few select cases, but they're not really getting at the heart of the matter and the heart of the corruption.
0: Well, here's one of the big reasons why I think they did that and why, like I told you, this is all theater. If you remember the DTCC, and a lot of people may not know the DTCC, which is the part, which is the depository trading, was it Trading Commodities Commission? So Clearing Commission. So anytime you want to buy a stock or any kind of investment instrument, when you send the money, that trade has to be cleared. And it's cleared by the DTCC. The DTCC handles $5 quadrillion. Now I almost never even heard of this number, but they handle over $5 quadrillion dollars worth of trades in a year.
1: Right.
0: Right. And so they announced, Randall, was it probably 6 months ago, that they were going to put their entire trading system on blockchain. And I believe they said starting in October, so starting this month, and it was going to end in July. So where they would have the entire thing on blockchain. I think that that was in danger because the Clarity Act didn't pass. So if we now set rules up, right, we set rules up to say, you know what, we're going to give innovation exemption for this to happen. Once, like I said, once you set that system up on the blockchain, there's no unraveling it because it got built through your banking system, mm-hmm. people's personal accounts and the whole U.S., you know, financial system, the world financial system, like in U.K. and all. There's no unraveling that, even if you don't pass the Clarity Act.
1: Well, I think you're absolutely right. And I think that, again, to boil it down to a local level, this is what we were talking about, the tokenization of everything. And I think that this starts, you know, this really drives that train to say that now everything is going to be valued and placed and registered on the blockchain. So everything that you own, your home, you know, everything, all these other parts of your life.
0: Including you.
1: Right. Possibly including you. And this boils down to, you know, we are now through the use of currency and through the use of so many other technological items or aspects are going to be, completely exposed and controlled from the money to our movements to, you know, to our behaviors are really going to be subject to the control of the government in almost a complete universal way. I mean, in some ways we're monitored now and that's increasing, but this is really gonna really make us in a way slaves to the system.
0: Uh-huh. I, you know, And it's not going to be that difficult. No. And people may think it's going to be hard. It's not, Randall. Once you tie this system all together, and this is just a financial system. I don't want to get people on the story, but this is not unlike the conversation you had about, with dealing with the flock cameras.
1: Right? Yeah, exactly.
0: Once you tie people's financial system into their movement, like you can find out where they're moving, where they're going, and tying their finances into that. I mean, you give them, it's a whole surveillance state. You give them a lot of control over your life.
1: Every
0: way
1: aspect,
0: more than what they have right now.
1: Literally every aspect. And this is where, and this is a great example of what we're able to do on this show, is we can break down these national issues and maybe even global issues and really bring it down. And this is not a conspiracy theory. And some people think, no, this is speculation. This is actually happening.
0: No, these are bills that are on the floor right
1: now. That's
0: right.
1: So this is underway, and these are the things that are happening. And the reason why we can, I think it's constructive to mention that, is that we can lobby against this. We can at this point, I just say, before it gets bound into the system and it has to be, and literally can't be unwound, we now should be having conversations about, well, how does it affect me personally? How does it affect my community? How does it affect, my town government and all these other mechanisms that involve my quality of life? How are they being impacted by the rules that are being driven through? And you better believe that, again, this administration is trying to monetize everything for themselves, and I think in a corrupt manner. But this is now, as a byproduct, giving whoever is running the government a select few total control. Yep. And if you throw in Palantir and all these other monitoring systems, automated systems, my goodness, we are in a very, very dangerous world in terms of personal freedoms and liberties.
0: Yeah. And you know the thing, Randall, what I tell people is, I'm not against the Clarity Act. I do want them to put rules in the road for crypto, because I'm a supporter. But like I was saying with the flock camera and other technologies that is pending or being used, is we need to intimately understand them so that we can have rules in place to still protect our privacy. And so we are going to have the Clarity Act. And again, things fly over people's head, including mine, until I listen. I'm going, wow. Where you heard the president sit up there and go, we're going to put your medical records on blockchain and you'll be able to just push a button. Well, yeah, that sounds great. But now, if you have all my financial records on blockchain, my medical records on blockchain, and my personal movement on blockchain, you know where I'm going, who I am, my medical conditions, you could just push a button, Randall, and you could just control my entire life. So I'm saying is, we need to be able to put wall gardens around our personal life, our personal information, and only let, we should have the control to let those walls down when we want to. But not
1: like
0: when
1: Europe.
0: You say.
1: Like Europe, in many cases, where you could opt out, where you can actually request back all your information. I mean, we are totally backwards in the privacy regulations and the control of our digital information out there. We are severely lacking in the United States in having that ability. And these tech companies, they not only have your information, they're selling your information, they're trading mm-hmm. your information, and they're exploiting you based on that information. So these are very, very important and salient issues that I think we definitely need to pay attention to. And with that, again, these are issues that our local officials, our statewide and national officials need to know that we're concerned about. So when they go, as they're doing their job, they keep an eye on these things and they make sure that that this is acting in our favor. And and speaking of that, that Gillibrand was a staunch supporter
0: yes.
1: of this. But
0: yes.
1: without the guardrails, like, I wouldn't mind the Clarity bill, well, at least some of it going through. But again, you got to look at the emoluments clause and say, hey, you know, presidents and people in power should not be able to directly benefit. They should, you know, we have to have that, as you say, walled off from them. Like we need to be able, as citizens, wall off our personal information, but we also need to keep three things to happen. The presidents and their officials and advisors should not be able to have any say in any of these things. And that's what the emoluments clause and all those other ethical clauses are all about. But B, congressmen and senators should not be able to trade stocks. You know, that's just how these guys are becoming super wealthy. There's no way that you can say that there's not insider trading when you look at the performance of these people's stock portfolio once they get in these positions of power. So that's got to stop. And if you want to take that step further, you know, you got to find a way to get money out of politics. We see what just happened as one person put over almost $250 million into the person to be remain nameless.
2: Well, let me just
1: last point. He put that money in, but then he just today, NASA just gave SpaceX a contract for $900 million to be like the exclusive provider for the manned space missions. So he's making his money back. There's no doubt that he's getting and making a profit on his money, as well as how they changed the rules for his public offering. So we cannot have these vast sums of money influencing political and social decisions, because it distorts what's left of our democracy.
0: That's what happens, though, Randall, with all these big lobbyists, right? And a lot of times, you know, we would hear the swamp and the lobbyists. Well, I really never paid attention to that until, you know, over the last 5 years, where there's just so many tentacles to it, right?
1: Right.
0: But then you look, the crypto people were like, oh, Congress is going to go after us, and they're this, that, and the third. And then all of a sudden, they create this pact, and they call it, what do they call it, the Fair Something Pact. And all of a sudden, you know, they got $1 billion in this pact in there, and they were giving money to, you know, to all the people who they thought could win. And one of the big elections that they were able to influence was when you saw Senator Moreno out in Ohio win that race that he wasn't supposed to. They pumped hundreds of millions of dollars into that race and was very proud that they were able to get him elected. And when they did get him elected, what was the first thing he did? He introduced a crypto bill.
1: Yep.
0: So lobbyists play a huge role in our government, way bigger than I think a lot of us know. And then you have people like Elon, who first came in and, you know, he was appointed to do the Doge and started laying off all these people. But more importantly than that, Randall, and I said this, it wasn't that he got to come in here and learn about, you know, our employees. He got to learn the structure of all the government agencies, even some that have like triple top, top secret clearance. And so he was like, you know what? I could create a business around that. And that's what he's proven. That's what he's doing.
1: Oh, absolutely. And but not only that, he's got access into these systems. Who says that access is cut off? Who says there's an end run? So he, you know, you can embed a code. So, and I'm sure he did. So now that, as a practical matter, he can have access into all of these aspects of records to extract whatever information he wants. And now we see that Trump was saying, oh, well, you know, I'm going to tell you who's an eligible voter. The federal government's going to tell you who's eligible and who's not. And, you know, it has so many different tentacles, as you said, but a lot of this goes back to, and I don't understand why this hasn't happened. We have to amend or eliminate the Citizens United vote, yeah, you know, the way that happened.
0: That's a way bigger fight.
1: I know, but if that's the way you get money, that's one of the ways you get money out of politics. When you say that corporations are people, which is a ridiculous supposition.
0: Well, here's the thing, Randall, that I think I'm really contemplating doing my podcast myself, because I've been, you know, having these conversations kind of with myself is you have the Supreme Court says that corporations are citizens, right? Or a person. So I think the next step is the courts, because this is going to be challenged. The courts are going to be asked, is AI, can AI be a person? And I think they're going to say yes, because if you can have a corporation be a person, think about if you got a system that can actually sort of like, they're not sentient, at least not yet, but they claim that, that they can think on their own and act on their own. And so let's say they take an action, like if take money out of your bank account, for example, right? And you go to take them to court. Well, who are you taking to court?
1: Well, I mean, within the same embedded in that whole Citizens United infrastructure, you could say, an AI company or an AI, right? A group of AI agents get together and they incorporate a company. In the incorporation of that company, now they can now have political access, right? Give money to campaigns. I mean, you don't need to be. Need to make them sentient and say they have the access to because now corporations can. So all they have to do is form a corporation.
0: But Randall, way more dangerous than that. Forget the corporation. These companies are creating agents, and these agents are breaking outside of the wall guard.
1: And they're powerful.
0: Right. So I'm saying if that happens. And you declare that these agents can actually be people or be a citizen. How do you now? What's the punitive action for an agent that acts on his own and causes?
1: Well, it would be the same thing as a corporation. You sue them. I mean, and you can civilly extract money back as compensation for some wrong done.
0: If Randall creates an agent. And that agent creates, because this is what's happening. If Randall creates an agent, right. And that agent creates an agent. So you didn't create the second agent. The agent you created the other agent. Who's responsible?
1: Well, then it becomes like when you do shell companies. The shell companies are holding companies. Then you have to pierce that corporate veil and get to the responsible parties. It's the same process. So
0: yeah, I disagree. I think the courts are going to have a hard time with that. And again, I know we seem to be getting off of where the Clarity Act, but not really. That's what I'm saying is the Clarity Act allows you to tie. Or because AI is not going to be missed out of the Clarity Act. They're going to tie AI to. In fact, it was just announced that Anthropic today is doing a partnership with Accenture. So all these institutional companies, BlackRock already has their. So all these institutional companies are going to have AI tied to them. And so once that happens, like MasterCard has already applied for a patent to allow AI agents to act on its own to create, work with customers to create accounts. So that's what I'm saying is, Rendo, is we could be joking around with and talking about AI, but they're going to be intimately tied to these accounts and acting as agents. And once they break off and act on their own,
1: I'll tell you why not. But before Digital Bill and Digital Randall can take it over, we're going to do a station ID. 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And thank you so much for tuning in with us. And now we're going to go back to our programming. And one of the things that you're saying and how it ties back to our freedoms and liberties and all of this talk that we're talking about now of AI breaking out. And by the very definition, this we say artificial intelligence, and now Trump is trying to rebrand them. But it's interesting because he's actually right in a way, not about reframing them, and now he's going to have a czar of superintelligence. But remember, now we're into the era, and if you watched President Obama's speech about this at Colgate University. if you haven't watched it, and if you did, you'll recognize that some of the themes of that. Now we're into this whole recursive self-learning where these machines and these algorithms don't need humans to give them more information. They have a premise, they have missions, and now they keep reinforcing their own learning, and they're getting better and better exponentially on their own without human input. Again, now we're into an era where digital mechanisms give machines, AI, governments, all of this extraordinary control and access to who you are and what you have and where you go. And now you're going to have these agentic aspects, agents, you know, all around the internet doing various things, and maybe they're doing it, you know, is at the behest of someone, or maybe they're off mission and doing their own thing. All of this leads to a very chaotic scenario, and you have a lot of the AI giants saying, "Hey, we don't, you know, we're telling you now that we may not be able to control this. That this is really getting to a dangerous point, and we ought to slow down." But the problem is, you know, the technology is out there, the horse is out of the barn, and I don't know how you slow down any of this. And getting back to what you said, you know, when these agents do whatever they do, now what recourse are we going to have? And the only thing is, I figure that all these companies, and this is why they're saying that we should slow down, because they're realizing the liability of what's happening. And this liability can be enormous. And they now they can't have the defense of, you know, like the social media companies saying, "Well, we don't really control this. We just have content. We're not really responsible for what's said or done." These tech companies are responsible for the stuff in their platform. And there's no way that there's no liability Lloyd's of London insurance coverage that can cover the enormous damage that these AIs can do. So that's why they're trying to get some kind of indemnification from the government, saying that you can't hold us responsible, because any one major lawsuit can bankrupt any of these people, because A, they're using the intellectual property that they've gathered from all these other companies. A lot of times it is proprietary, but they, you know, they're using it. And then secondly, how do they cover the costs? How do they, you know, reimburse you for stealing your identity, stealing your house, stealing your, but like, there's no way I think that these companies can bear the liability of their actions.
0: Well, the fact that this is being woven into our government system, and like we just described with all these lobbyists, I think I could easily see rules and regulations written around protecting the rights of these companies, corporations, agents, and so forth.
1: That is probably what's going to happen. I think that's probably exactly what they're asking for. They're asking for a pass. They're saying this stuff is going to happen because we've invented this platform, and it's going to do what it's going to do, and we don't want to be held responsible. And again, I'm saying all these things, we're saying all these things to educate our public so that we know what's going on, and we can say, go to your elected officials and have them ask the questions. Who's going to bear the responsibility? If AI identifies somebody as a threat and that person gets shot or killed or whatever, who's responsible? Is anybody right. going to be held responsible? If they identify you, you know, in some, whatever, you know, if you look at Minority Report, please watch that movie again, because, you know, years ago it was like this far off fantasy. How can one person be targeted, you know, in these nefarious ways, and then have a whole country ubiquitously be able to target him? This is the mechanism in which that's happening today. And again, this is not a conspiracy. This is truth.
0: Right. And you know, the thing that really got me, Randall, that came with the whole Clarity Act, is you had this whole segment of the population, meaning the mega following of the president, that was like all upset. Oh, the president was trying to get this through and you're not. And I'm going, they have no idea what the heck they don't even know what the Clarity Act is. Right. Or crypto or blockchain or any. It was just the fact that the president introduced it and it didn't pass. And I'm going, I wonder if they really know how much this affects their life in such a large way.
1: Well, you know what they do know?
0: It would be a new way of life.
1: Well, they know that the lobbyists brought them a portfolio, right? This is what we think, and this is why we think it's good. And so they have all of this pro information about this issue. Also, I mean, the lobbyists maybe didn't have a check on them, but there was probably some talk about how they would help that company, would help that candidate, possibly speculating. So,
0: well, I'm just talking about the MAGA, his whole cult following.
1: Yeah, no, I'm just saying that, but the way that they influence is that they, you know, they're going to say we justify these passing these rules because the information that they got made it look good. It minimized any risks, and it talked gloriously about how it would really work and help people. And so that's the information that they go on because they don't have people on the other side saying, hey, wait a minute, there's substantial risk. We need to take a better look at this. And so they act on their own self-interest. So, again, we that goes back to the few things that I think the four things I think we need to do. You need to get lobbyists. They have to be totally reined in. You have to stop people that were in the position from becoming lobbyists. You have to get rid of Citizens United in part to get a lot of the money out of government. And you have to really enforce the ethics and emoluments, regulations that are already on the books to keep people from profiteering off their office.
0: You know what? At the state level, I can't speak for too many people that I know at the state level, but I know you and I talked to this assemblyman, and I talked to him about a few months ago, assemblyman Clive Vernell.
1: Yes.
0: Who's head of the technology committee. I think if there was anyone on the state level that had at least some understanding, because when I talked to him, he didn't have a full, but he had enough understanding to know that we need to put committees in place so that when rules are made, you know, we have people who look like us and sound like us,
1: yes,
0: sitting at the table. And the governor just was not swift in moving things like that forward. But I think we need to, you know, if Assemblyman Vernell is still making a push for, you know, different ideas around that, we certainly need to call him and get behind whatever he's doing, because right now he seems to be the main voice, at least in New York State.
1: And you have to elect people that are familiar with these issues, that understand the complexity of the issues, and are willing to act proactively to stop these things, and that are not bought up by the system. And that's a tall order, because you know you have to figure out ways that you can finance your campaigns and do what you need to do without being beholden to many of these groups. And so It is a tough slog, but I think as more citizens become aware of these issues and how it can impact them on the day to day, then they can demand the kind of representation that really understands these issues and talks to the people in their districts and their areas and said, well, what do you guys think about this? I'm going to give you the last word because we're going to have to go get out of here. You know, we always have these great conversations, and you can check my Substack. And when Bill gets his Substack, I'll link you to his Substack as well. Thank you so much for this very important conversation. And, tell people how they can get a hold of you right now. I know you got a terrific Facebook following.
0: On Facebook, I'm William Hughes Jr. Instagram, I'm the currency of truth, which is the_currency_truth. And you can reach me at either one of those. So, but the last word is, Randall, is look, I'm in favor of the Clarity Act, but I want to make sure that our elected officials, when they do move, so it's not just around ethics. It's around personal protection of how we get to protect our data, and we get to keep our own independence as well.
1: Agree. Well said. I think, again, with that caveat, my number one thing is you got to stop people from profiting and positioning themselves in a way that is going to enormously profit at all, you know, from the system. And we need to be able to protect our personal rights and freedoms. And lastly, the midterms are coming up, and we need to vote. And we need to understand the issues, and we need to make sure that our elected understand the issues, and then reflect our true interests. So with that, we're going to call it a day on this Tuesday afternoon radio show, and we will see you next time. I'm going to take a tune, and then we're out until the next time.
0: Have a good day.

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1: 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Hello and welcome to the better weather for Tuesday, September 22nd. Local early morning temperatures range from 45 degrees in Tannersville to 51 in Red Hook. Regional average soil temperature is 62 degrees. Pollen levels will be low. Yes, fall is here and this little data point will be going away soon. Air quality today will be good. Today will also be mostly sunny with a high of 66 at 3 p.m. Overnight, temperatures fall to 45 degrees. Tomorrow, also mostly sunny with a high of 67 at 4 p.m. Overnight, temperatures get down to 44 degrees. Thursday, same deal, high of 68 at 4 p.m. Friday, the pattern finally breaks and we see a rainy afternoon with a high of 65. Today's tide schedule is high tide at 12:10 a.m., low tide at 7 o'clock a.m., high tide again at 12:50 p.m., then low tide once again at 7:06 p.m. Today's river temperature will be 66 degrees and the tide strength is low. Sunset today will be at 6:41 p.m., sunrise tomorrow will be at 6:38 a.m. Looking way up, we see X-class flare chances are at 1%. Plasma winds will be slow at 305 kilometers per second with a thin density of 1 proton per cubic centimeter. Radio propagation conditions are currently pretty good with a level 1 noise floor. There are no chances for aurora this evening. The current sunspot number is 85. And this has been The Better Weather, brought to you by the Catskill Makers Syndicate.
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5: Our content is produced by volunteers. To learn how you can contribute, go to mediasanctuary.org or email us at hmm@mediasanctuary.org or call 518-272-2390. A new New York public interest research group, Environment America report found that 42 of New York State public schools had at least one drinking or cooking water outlet testing above the state's 5 parts per billion lead limit, representing over 12,000 outlets statewide. Mark Dunley reached out to NYPIGRG for more details.
4: Yes, NYPIRG, and that was 42% of New York public schools.
6: We're talking with Blair Horner, the Senior Policy Advisor for NIPR, the New York Public Interest Research Group. And they're out with a new report, Get the Lead Out of New York, Why New York State's Efforts to Get Lead Out of Schools, Drinking Water are Still Inadequate. So Blair, what's the report about?
7: Well, we looked at state under a New York law that's 10 years old now. New York State requires on some sort of regular basis that schools test their drinking water outlets. Could be a faucet, could be a fountain, could be the sink in their kitchen, any place where kids and or staff would rely on for drinking water. The state requires that to be tested for lead on a regular basis and has so for 10 years. And so this report is based on looking at that data and sort of quantifying, how many outlets are still producing lead. Because the theory is you test and you fix. And so 10 years later, how are we doing? We found that thousands of outlets still have lead coming out of them, some quite high, and that basically 42% of the school buildings in New York State have at least one outlet in them. That produced lead in drinking water, in the drinking water for kids. And it was weird anomalies, too, where, the data now, you have more robust data over time. There were areas where faucets that had been identified in the past as having excessive lead contamination, which is more than 5 parts per billion, sort of measured per liter, per deciliter of water. And it's remediated, and then later on it tests positive again. And so this report was to look at that and then to offer recommendations on what the state should do.
6: So I believe it's like 42% of school districts, reported, at least one, water line. When they do find it, what are they doing to solve the problem?
7: Well, they have options. The State Health Department has issued guidance to the schools, like what are they supposed to do? So one thing you can do, of course, is rip it out of the wall and, spackle it up, spackle up the hole and just forget about it. Another option is to, tell people they can't use it until it's fixed. And fixing it is, again, there are different options. You can put a filter on it, which is what we think should be done. Or you can flush the pipes. And then hope that the next test shows lower levels of lead. Like water sitting in pipes for a period of time can be corrosive. And if you have lead solder in the pipes or if the faucet itself has lead components, that could build up. And so flushing the pipes is another way that schools can deal with it. We happen to think that that's a bad way to deal with it.

0: scientific community, that there's no level, no safe level of exposure to lead. And since kids are growing, they're like little sponges, you know, they suck up these kinds of minerals into their body, and it can have more of an impact in terms of their learning abilities or their ability to socialize with others. That's why, in particular, lead is the lead drinking water has been looked at, you know, for these past 10 years. I mean, again, you're right. I mean, everybody, nobody should be exposed to lead. And that's why there's no more lead in gasoline when you drive your car. There's not supposed to be lead in paint when you buy paint. The state is spending hundreds of millions of dollars to replace lead service lines that connect people's homes to the, you know, the water infrastructure in a particular area. But this is another piece of that. The program was supposed to solve the problem, and it's not.
1: I think you mentioned, or the report mentioned, that Kings County had an incredibly high number of problems, like over 70%. How does the Capital District, you know, schools fare?
0: Nowhere does well. So certainly one of the things that jumps out of the report is it's a statewide problem from Buffalo to Montauk. But there are some areas of the state where it's worse. And generally people think about it like this is an urban problem. But the data shows that it is an urban problem, but it's also a rural problem. And if you look at the counties that the data is collected in a way that sort of aggregates it and averages it out basically by county and looks at it different kinds of ways, it's really the rural areas of the state that have the highest levels, the highest percentages of outlets having lead in their drinking water. Some places in upstate along the Canadian border, it's as high as like 3/4 of the outlets tested positive for lead exceeding 5 parts per billion. And Tompkins is like that. I mean, again, it's another rural area, partly rural area outside of the city of Ithaca. And so that, and my guess is, and you can't tell from the data why, but my guess is because the infrastructure is old. And typically those rural areas don't have the financial capacity to sort of fix the problem. Now, there's an easy fix. It costs some money, of course, but there's an easy fix, which is to outfit, basically to replace fountains and faucets and replace them with fountains that have filters. There are filters that exist that are widely recognized to remove virtually all lead and other contaminants, for that matter, from drinking water. The state of Michigan has passed a law to do just that. There are major localities like the city of Philadelphia that require now that all drinking water outlets in schools be outfitted with filtration. And so that's what we're pushing for with the report. The one recommendation we talked about just before is the standard in New York should be as low as possible in terms of what levels of lead is acceptable. And we don't think you can really detect much lower than 1 part per billion. And the second part of it is to outfit all of the drinking water outlets, school drinking water outlets in the state, with filters. And that would deal, because the problem with lead in schools is a little bit different from homes. They're big buildings. They have lots of infrastructure. The problem is the plumbing. And the only way really to deal with it, we believe, is through a filtration device at the tap, because that will capture any lead contamination before it goes into somebody's mouth.
1: Can you give us a sense of, you know, what is the cost of, you know, both locally and then statewide for providing filters? And has there been any response from, you know, the Hochul administration or state level officials?
0: Well, we started working on a bill this past session to deal with this problem. It's Senate Bill 777A. Senator Harkin and their companion bill in the Assembly was introduced by Assembly Majority Leader Crystal Peoples Stokes to do that. And so, of course, one of the questions is how much is it going to cost? The bill specifies that you have to have one drinking outlet per 100 people in the building. Let's not forget the teachers and staff drink the water too. So one outlet per 100 people, and you can, you know how many students are in, you know, K through 12 and how many staff and teachers. You have that number, you divide it by 100, and you come up with how many outlets needed. And these are relatively inexpensive things to install. We think that the cost is roughly

0: roughly $100 million in 1 year, then you'd have it all done. There's of course ongoing costs because filtration, the filters themselves would have to be replaced over time, but that's not a big cost. And we think that a state with a $270 billion budget could come up with $100 million. And by the way, I think the number would be lower because what we don't know right now is how many schools have already done this, have already added filters to their drinking water in response to the tests that have happened in the past. The state doesn't have that data, or at least it's not in the database that we looked at.
1: Blair Horner, NYPIRG, New York Public Interest Research Group. Get the lead out in New York, NYPIRG.org. And this has been Mark Dunley for the Hudson Mohawk Magazine.
2: We have been following local stories around lead in our drinking water. We'll continue to do so, as we just had in our headlines yesterday that Troy has now and Watervliet have grants to continue improving our lead pipe situation. Next, What We Carry explores visible and invisible weight people carry individually and collectively. Barnhill Movement Collective is presenting this full-length concert at Proctor's this Sunday, September 27th. And to tell us more, Hedy Barnhill joins us now to tell us more. Welcome to Hudson Mohawk Magazine.
3: Hello. Thank you, Sina. It's good to see you again. And thank you for this opportunity to talk about the concert.
2: Yeah, we're excited to have you back. Can you tell us about this piece and why you're excited to bring What We Carry to Schenectady?
3: Yes, for me, this has been a long time coming. I have my organization, Create a Space Now, which is a social justice performing arts platform. And so what BMC, Barnhill Movement Collective, is, it is the physical theater and the dance company of Create a Space Now. And so the work is in the same way, the same form. It is exciting because we have a group of individuals that are based here in the Capital Region that is doing professional dance, physical embodiment, contemporary forms from African dance to certain styles of the African diaspora, to hip hop, to modern. And we are diverse in age and body type, in dance education, dance styles, identity. To me, we represent the Capital Region. And what we do together is use the things that we are going through, the things that we that's taking up space in our head rent-free, the stories, the problems that we're having, and the scary problems that we're having with society, and also the joy, the things to celebrate. But we're experiencing all of that, and we're sharing that with the public. And so it is a full-length concert, and I am excited to finally have not just my home base, but my home base in the professional realm of working with these artists.
4: That's really great to hear. I really love that you're bringing that in, because there's not too many concerts that are kind of like that nowadays, and you're kind of hitting the ground running and bringing that to the area, which is a really great thing, I think, is what you're doing. But Hedy Barnhill, you are an award-winning choreographer, director, educator, and Broadway performer. But this is your full-length, first full-length concert. Can you tell us more about the pivoting moment, why to creating a concert?
3: I think for me, it was the most honest time in my life to spend my time doing exactly what not I want to do, what I need to do. And again, art is my activism. Art is my therapy. And so having this opportunity on a grander scale is something that is both familiar as someone who grew up in concert dance, understood what Alvin Ailey Dance Company did, or Ron K. Brown Evidence Company, right? Bill T. Jones Company. These are companies that were fascinating for me when I was younger. And when I moved to New York, I wanted to be in these professional spaces. And when I got to upstate New York, it seemed smaller and smaller of the opportunities, especially if you were Black, especially if you were a queer woman that wanted to talk and dance not just about entertainment, right? It's not just about the movement and the rhythm. That is so much a part of it. But what if all of that can also make you feel and continue a conversation at the end of it? And that is my background. My background has always been art entering my space, and my space, because the nature of who I am and all the intersectionalities of my identity, had to deal with everything with that dealt with race, gender, and class. And so these things are important to me, and then also important to my company, who are telling their own stories or sharing their own perspective through their movement. But it has been hard because it's my first time solely independently producing something this big of this nature. And so I'm learning a lot in my first year of doing this professional company, and going into our second year, asking for support more. But the creative side of it is the best part. And finally, we get to explore and celebrate that one evening with Capital Region.
2: You mentioned that arts is your form of activism, and I'd love to hear more about one, is it for you activism, and how do you reach somebody as a movement changer? How do you get the themes, like how you utilize the arts as a really powerful tool to create change and to have conversations around it?
3: Yes. I think one of the most honest things about the human experience is when we feel comfortable or not comfortable. And we show that with our bodies. And so my lived experience, my first beginnings of dance, was more than just a hobby. It was my safe space. So in the beginning, I knew that when my mother took me into this class, it was protecting me for some of the things that was happening at home. It gave me communication when I always could not find the words at such a young age to express what I was going through. And it gave me a place where I saw more people of diversity, and the kind of diversity you don't see on the outside, sharing space. And so all of that was pillars to my livelihood and my success. So in one way, anytime that I'm making something, creating something, it has to come from a very honest place. And I have to have a conversation with myself. And in that authenticity, I feel like I am connecting to a wider audience. It becomes universal. And that is what the power of dance has to do. Whether I'm working with survivors who is learning how to have agency in their body again, after domestic violence or rape, these things have power. Your body have agency, and to connect one back to their physical self is powerful.
4: I love how you were saying that this brings you back to being your authentic self. Like, you could kind of tell with just how you've been talking about it that you are truly happy and being your authentic self with putting this forward. And it seems like it's going to be a really great show. I'm happy we're kind of discussing this with you. I got a question now. What can you tell us, like, more about the inspirations behind the specific performance, What We Carry?
3: Yes. And so you said it a little bit before, What We Carry is the visible and invisible things we carry as individuals and as society. And in my company, I'm always asking, okay, what is the secret you are holding, or what would be the answer, your perspective to this? But we are looking very much at some of the pieces that I've created before, but it is different because of who is doing it, right? The work that I do changes with the people who are executing the movement, pretty much, because I'm asking in real time for them to answer with their bodies. But we are looking at the things that my company has talked about, race relations. We're looking at not just past moments of brutality and hate and what have we learned, right? But how far we have came from some of the news from, you know, years ago, centuries ago, some of the movements and the acts, including civil rights years ago. How much have we changed? How much have we have found our freedom and our power, or have it been erased? Have we been silenced? We're looking at gender norms. We're looking at the ideal of what is feminine. We're looking at the ideal of how breath is joy and resilience at the same time, how people renew and keep on going in spite of living in places where everyone could be dealing with disaster. And so we are talking about some of these things, and then some of our questions are personal. And so that's how, what I mean is connecting the real conversation to what's happening. All of the movement, I ask, you know, do you know what this is about? What does this mean to you? And that's what we want to share and give further, to ask the audience, what does this mean to you? What do you feel? And we want to do this in a way that you might find that you're bopping your head, or that you might feel sincerely engaged. But we want you to feel, and we want you to come out with the want to talk more about what you experienced.
2: Incredible. 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
3: Yes, yes, yes. 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
2: Hetty Barnhill, thank you so much. Always a pleasure to have you on Hudson Mohawk Magazine. Look forward to hearing about this performance and maybe checking it out.
3: Thank you. Thank you. Thank you, Senna. And thank you so much, Ethan.
4: No problem.
2: Thank you. For those of you just tuning in, I'm Sina Bazila-Hickey. And you are?
4: Ethan Wilder.
2: Ethan Wilder, first day at Hudson Mohawk Magazine. Welcome to the team. 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
4: It's fall and school is getting into the swing of it. It's also a great time for students to find their internship placements. Former intern Meg Kelly did a series on climate change. And in this piece from our archives, she spoke with various Siena College students about fall and the climate.
5: With autumn just officially kicking off, we see many changes in our environment. From the trees to the temperature, summer to fall certainly shows some of the biggest differences in our seasons. Hello, everyone. Thanks for tuning in with the Hudson Mohawk Magazine. My name is Meg Kelly, and I'm an environmental science student on the conservation track at Siena College. This segment is all about the changing of seasons and climate change, specifically fall, having it just officially begun September 23rd. One of the more prominent changing qualities at this time is the color changing and eventually falling off of the leaves of trees. This naturally occurring and beautiful phenomenon is something that New York, especially the upstate and Adirondacks, is very well known for. As climate change continues to be a growing factor to our environment, we can see the influence it has on these natural traits. For this segment, I'll be heading around Siena College and asking students what their thoughts are on this. This interview will take place in what we like to call a vox pop. If you listened to our program before, I'm sure you've heard many of these types of segments. For those who are new or unaware of what a vox pop is a collection of many individuals' responses to a topic at hand. As we head out on campus, first off, I wondered what an individual's understanding of this topic was. Let's see what some students had to say.
6: My name is Lena, and I'm an environmental science major with a focus in conservation. I think that climate change affects the fall because it causes the peak season to be pushed further back into the season because of the warm weather.
7: Hi, I'm Meg. I'm a sports communications major, and what I know about climate change is that it seems that the seasons are shifting, so months that are traditionally colder seem to be warmer than they normally are.
8: All right, I'm Ethan Smith. I am a communications major with a sports track, and my knowledge to how climate change affects the world and the seasons is, I'm pretty sure it has a greenhouse effect, like there's stuff that goes on in the atmosphere and things go up, like the carbon emissions, all that stuff when we pollute and use like oil and gases and all those like carbon-based emissions and whatnot, they can really destroy climates. And it can probably affect the seasons because it might make winters way shorter and it can make summers way longer.
9: Hi, my name is Tom. I'm a history major. And my basic understanding of how climate change works is that a lot of the cold or warm fronts are moved from where they usually existed. So a lot of the seasons may be different. For example, you can get colder weather in even months like September or October and warmer weather in months like January or February. So it's kind of the unnatural altering of temperature and basically the environment, if you will.
10: I'm Teresa Craffey, and I'm a social work major. And I think climate change is a big problem that's not talked about enough. And for instance, the ice is melting and the animals are having trouble like using it as their home.
5: Thanks, guys. As you know, we have a significant impact on our environment through our actions. Is there anything you do that you feel could contribute to the bettering of our environment? And tagging on to that, is there anything you'd like to see? This can be just at Siena or on any level.
6: I personally like to put in effort to buy like groceries from farmers markets only because it has like less packaging. And I think that it would be a lot better if grocery stores can sell products that don't have as much packaging, because then more people will have access to them.
7: Some things I do to help better the environment would be like turning off lights whenever I leave a room. I like to use a reusable water bottle so I'm not creating more plastic waste. If I do use plastic though, I do like to recycle it. Something I would like to see change is I feel like people who are not in the field of environmental science aren't as concerned with climate change and they don't think it's as big as a problem as it actually is. So
8: I think that something I do that helps is I try to recycle. At least we're a recycling family. We always use the recycling bin and we take it out to the curb. When we have, you know, those plastic, the circular things that hold the sodas in place or the waters in place, we cut those up. So like if they somehow get dumped out in a landfill to a beach or something, some sea creature or even a forest creature doesn't find themselves caught and harmed and like never be able to get out. Other things that I think that Siena could do, I think that we could definitely be a better recycling campus. And I also think that in a perfect world, you could use electric cars and like more and kind of back down from fossil fuels and carbon emissions. But then you have to kind of ask yourself more of an economic standpoint what the consequences and pros and cons are. More electric and wind and solar energy would be the best option. You already kind of see it with, like, the Paris Accords and, like, all that stuff. Like, a bunch of nations coming together each handful of years to figure out how to really combat climate change and what to do to opt against carbon emissions and carbon-based fuels.
9: Well, there are a lot of things that I think people are already doing, including myself, in terms of recycling or using less electricity, you know, eating more natural foods, the less processed stuff, because I understand the way they make that food sometimes is not exactly beneficial to the environment with some of the chemicals they use and then release into the air. So personally, I think I do have to get into the habit more of using less trash, maybe using things more than once, because sometimes I do get a little snobby in terms of containers or wrappers or things like that that can be used again. I usually do tend to throw them out after one use. So I feel like that could maybe be an improved habit for myself. But other than that, I do think recycling and eating more natural foods is something that I think I do a pretty good job on, and I hope that more people could do the same.
10: For me, we try to recycle. We have a separate recycle bin at our house, and we try to conserve electricity by turning off the lights whenever we leave the house.
5: Finally, just for a little fun wrap-up to this segment, let's see what some people's favorite fall activities are. With the season's change comes many fun ventures that are only possible due to what makes this time just the way it is.
6: I really like to bake scones and, like, pumpkin spice scones and read, especially when it starts to get cold out. I think that's fun.
7: My favorite fall activity, I like to do a lot of the traditional ones like apple picking and eating apple cider donuts, but probably my favorite would be watching football with my friends.
8: My favorite fall activity is, it's always really been watching or performing sports that are fall related, with the leaves and the, like, this cold bitterness of the air in the fall and all that kind of gave an element of, like, this is fall, I like it, and I'm ready to go out and play 110% for my football team under the lights.
9: Well, fall has always been my favorite season. I love the colors, I love the temperature, I love the food. I'm not a big pumpkin spice fan, but other than that, I really do enjoy fall. My favorite fall activity, I don't want to say the generic watching or playing football because that's what it is, but my favorite fall activity is probably celebrating my birthday and just the way the air feels and the temperature, and I really just enjoy having that sentimental feeling during the season. So for that, it's probably just celebrating my birthday.
10: My favorite fall activity is apple picking. I'm part of the social work club. We always go apple picking, and we give the apples to the food pantry.
5: Well, thank you, Siena students, for all your help and input. I'm very glad to have seen many faces around campus on these beautiful days. I'm also very fortunate to have had the opportunity to speak to the variety of students that I was able to talk to. I also think that it's important to note what understanding people have had coming into this. If you're interested more in this topic, feel free to do some of your own research on climate change and impacts. Hopefully through this, you'll be able to find changes and actions to take on your own. Thank you, everyone, and have a happy autumn.
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4: All right. Next, we have our weekly comedy interview. For this, we will pass it to Greg Kreft.
11: Thank you, Ethan. What's up, Mohawk, Hudson Mohawk Magazine listeners? You're listening to the Albany Comedy Corner. This week, oh man, we have someone very incredible, someone very special. They're at the Funny Bone all the time. They work with me. And I am so happy to be sharing a seat with the one and only Dee Belliger. Dee, how are you doing?
12: Oh, I'm just great. How you doing, Greg?
11: Oh, I'm doing all right. So you were a breath of fresh air when you first got into the comedy scene. I remember because we had a very long period in Albany comedy where it was just a bunch of dudes. And I am someone who believes comedy works best when there are as many perspectives at the table as humanly possible. And when it's just a bunch of dudes, it just turns into basically a Reddit page. And
12: truly, an Xbox chat room.
11: Yeah, pretty much. It basically just turns into that. And I'm just like, we can have it not that. And you came in, Zoe came in, Alana came in. A bunch of female comics just showed up, like, out of nowhere, and I was like, oh, thank God.
12: Yeah, see, what happened was there was, like, a bat signal that helped, and it was, like, an image of, like, a man playing Xbox by himself, and it was, like, basically just calling for all of us to come save the day, so, you know, I'm known for that, saving this comedy scene one incel at a time,
11: so...
12: So that's kind of why we all came at once.
11: Yeah, y'all just showed up. It was like a photo of the feminine symbol? The
12: you can do it. That one.
11: Circling it. Yeah. Oh.
12: You can do it.
11: Yeah, okay. I was going more, I don't know, I guess classical Roman or
12: whatever. Or women can do it. That's what it is.
11: Women can do it. You certainly can.
12: Rosie Riveter.
11: Because you've already been doing, like, very long form sets. Usually people kind of just cut their teeth on, like, a 5-minute set, and then you started doing, like, 10, and then 15, and then 20. Well, I don't know about the 20, but I do know about the 15.
12: I don't know. I feel like I just like get offered some gigs that I'm not ready for, but I just take it anyways. Like, honestly, yeah. like two years ago, when I was actually performing at Funny Bone, like the first set I did there was like 15 and I definitely had 5 minutes of material, but I just took it anyways and ended up fine. And yeah, I don't know. I feel like that's how you got to do it. Like, just try. It's like, I was scared like last weekend. I was supposed to do 20, ended up going a little short, but like, I don't know. It was still a good experience, and I learned more, and, like, it forces you to write out all of your jokes, so I think that's always good, too.
11: What kind of note taker are you? Are you just, like, analog, pen and paper, or you just, like, write it down on your phone, or, like, what?
12: So, I'm kind of, like, a disorganized mess with everything. Like, literally, like, I have a notes app, respect. And it's probably, like, 5 million scrolls long. Since before I even started doing stand-up, it's just called Stand Up Ideas. Half of it's garbage, some of it's good. Like, literally, like, it looks like a schizophrenic list. Like, it's insane.
11: It's
12: like, but like, if I'm doing jokes, I feel like I write jokes literally just while I'm at the open mic before I go up, just like while I'm listening to other people, I kind of just lock in and do it.
11: Yeah.
12: So I feel like I do notes in various ways.
11: I mean, there are some people that have that philosophy. I don't know. I kind of have that philosophy where I just sort of treat writing new jokes as like digging, where it's like, yeah, there's going to be a lot of dirt in between the thing I want to get at, but I'm just going to, I guess we're just going to keep digging. Sometimes it's just more dirt, but you know. Let's pretend that it's still like, I don't know, when was the Gold Rush era? Let's pretend it was still the Gold Rush era and we could find something.
12: Well, even just writing out ideas sometimes, even if half of it doesn't go anywhere, I feel like sometimes it leads you to new stuff, you know?
11: Mm-hmm.
12: Like, that happens a lot. Like, if I sit down and try to write, the pages will be full, but I might never even say it, you know?
11: Yeah. I mean, that I don't think a lot of people usually see, which is you're not a city person.
12: No, I want to be.
11: You.
12: You're so cool. Can I be you?
11: You're not you didn't grow up in the city. You had a very, like, rural background. And I remember this because you talked about it in your jokes. And it, like, I guess, how do you go from the walk of, from that sort of walk to, like, I'm just going to go to a city that has an open mic and I'm just going to do stand-up comedy?
12: Well, I mean, when I went to college, I moved away. And I did that, like, strategically. Like, I was like, let me pick, like, the biggest school I can find. That's still a SUNY school because I'm broke. And I was like, okay, let me go to UAlbany. And then I got nodes. I used to be a singer, but I got nodes. I still have nodes. Really? Yeah, so me and Adele are, like, the same person, because Adele has notes, too. But, so, so I had notes, so I couldn't sing anymore, so I was like, I still want to be on stage. So then I was like, let me just try comedy, because I can still talk. And, I just went to open mic, checked it out, went to another open mic, and then I ended up going up, and then I just kept doing it, so... I feel like that helped me get acquainted with Albany, too, like, just because it gave me a reason to be off campus. I feel like that helped me acclimate to the city, too, and going to other cities, because now I go to Buffalo or whatever, and I'm on my own because I'm just there for a show. So it forces me to explore new cities.
11: So you've been traveling. So you've been traveling around doing comedy.
12: Yeah. Like, the past year and a half or so, I go to Buffalo every few months, or the city, or Rochester.
11: Okay. Because... sometimes, because it's a breath of fresh air, because sometimes city people, I think they're a lot more interesting than they actually are. And I think you were talking about a time where, because your father was a butcher or something like that.
12: Oh, he's a farmer.
11: He's a farmer. Okay. And it's just not exactly something you hear people talk about usually when you're going to see like an open mic or just see someone like on stage. So singer, really?
12: Yeah. I mean, used to be, not anymore. You don't want to hear me sing now.
11: What range were you? Were you like
12: a soprano, like very high. Like I was like really? The leads. I'm not even trying to flex. I can because it's not the case anymore. But I used to be like leads in all. Like I've done like 25 musicals. Like I was like Ariel and Little Mermaid, Scarecrow and Wizard of Oz. Like I was always the lead.
11: God. What was your favorite?
12: Probably Scarecrow and Wizard of Oz.
11: Scarecrow, really?
12: Yeah, because it was just fun. And I love that movie, so.
11: Oh, yeah? Did you see Wicked?
12: Yes, of course. Did you?
11: My mom dragged me out to see it, which is a good cover, because I actually...
12: good cover.
11: Good cover. No, because she did actually take me out to see the first one, and I was thinking it was going to... It wasn't going to be a two-parter, but now every movie is split up into two parts because they just want more money, I assume. But now I was just like, well, now I'm invested. Now right. I have to see the second one. And I went to see my mom, and I was like, hey, are you going to go see the second movie? She's like, no, maybe not. I was like, can I go see the second movie?
12: Please. There's free movies on Tuesdays, Mom.
11: There's free movies on Tuesdays. So I guess how... Because, like, going from musicals, which, I mean, I'm kind of a bumpkin, which, a bumpkin in the classical theater world, so I don't really...
12: Okay.
11: I don't really know much in terms of the world of musical theater. So I guess, like, how do you make, I guess, a jump from that to comedy, and then are there, like... intersecting things from both worlds that are like,
12: well, I definitely like for 100% that helped me not be having stage fright. Like I have no stage fright. Like I'm not scared to be in front of people or yeah. like I prefer the crowd to be bigger actually, because like just like a musical, like the more people the better the show will be mm-hmm. for you mm-hmm. and like so yeah, it definitely helps with stage presence, stage confidence. And something that doesn't translate is, like, the fact that if it's a musical, it's a script, where if it's stand-up, it's, like, you. Yeah. And it's, like, kind of free-balling it in a way. Every show is different where the musical is going to be the same.
11: Yeah. Well, I believe that just about wraps up our time here. Before we leave, where can the lovely listeners at home find you if they are like, wow, I need more D in my life?
12: Well, if you feel like you need more D, which most people do, but I'm not pressuring anybody, you could go to my Instagram. It's called @Delicious with 4 underscores, but Delicious with 2 E's. If you feel the need that you like really need to see me.
11: Well, thank you, D.
12: Or you could go to P.F. Chang's. You could.
11: Well, P.F. Chang's, which is...
12: I work there.
11: D's job. Go to P.F. Chang's and specifically ask for D. Bellinger.
12: If you so please.
11: If you so please. That is... Well, thank you so much, D, and thank you so much for listening. I'll see you all in 2 weeks.
4: Thank you both. This week, Tom Francis reached into his archives to welcome poets... Mimi Moriarty and Tim Verheegen to the stage. They both read their poems at a special one-day edition of the Word Fest at the Sand Lake Center for the Arts on April 27th, 2024.
13: After a 4-year hiatus, the Hudson Valley Writers Guild brought back the Word Fest for a special one-day open mic event at the Sand Lake Center for the Arts. The day was filled with poets and writers taking the stage and sharing their work. For some, it was their first time on stage reading poems in public. For others, it was a time to catch up and reconnect in a familiar setting. Two of the poets that took the stage that day were Mimi Moriarty and Tim Verheegen, who have been involved in the local writing community for many years, not just as writers, but also hosts, workshop leaders, and more. Mimi shared two poems, one about being alone and his companion piece about being an introvert. Next up, Tim read a poem reflecting on a visit to the cemetery.
14: Advice on being alone. To be alone, you must first rid yourself of unnecessary inhibiting fears, spiders, losing your hair, noises in the yard late at night after you have gone to bed. You must also discard all negative memories, your sister pulling you underwater, your melancholy grandmother who spoke no English, dusky basements, late arrivals, school bus harassment, annoying dogs yapping and nipping while you were just trying to sell magazine subscriptions, biology class, algebra class, the metallic sound of chalk on a board, the squeak of styrofoam, ragged panhandlers shoving their fist through the driver's side window, ridicule, resentment, running uphill, saying I do when you meant I'm not sure, labor pains, a wardrobe malfunction, cars that didn't start in below freezing weather, cars that broke down on the highway, cars with rusted out floorboards. Become the woman you have always wanted to be, but then tone it down a bit, or you will hear your mother muttering that same old plume of corrections. Now that you are that woman, think of a place you've never been, Hawaii, New Zealand, Denmark. What is keeping you from traveling there? What alchemy is necessary to move you to action? Have you ever even traveled alone? Have you ever eaten in a restaurant alone? Have you ever spent a night in a B&B alone? Or is it better just to stay the hell home? Don't you already have enough? A roof over your head, a stocked pantry, friends, family, a fixed income? What's a few spiders swinging on silk over your pillow? And yes, you will probably lose some hair and grow some hair on your upper lip and chin. And there are always noises in the yard. Animals live there, in the yard. These fears are not as worrisome as, you know, the existential fears we are facing today, climate catastrophes, comets hurling through space, rampant viruses killing off the population. You want to be alone? I'll tell you how to be alone. Write a poem. Realize that no one gives a r**t about that poem. But you do. That should be enough. And this is sort of a companion poem to that poem. It's called Prayer of the Introvert. Let there be silence. Let there be slim sidewalks leading to a private paradise. Let there be giant trees with deep roots and boulders with a smooth facade. Let there be hills and later flat plains, a green valley. Let there be a cottage in that green valley, windows, doors, keys. Let there be no one there but me. And let there be books, magazines, encyclopedias, newspapers, atlases, manuals, bulletins, flyers, and poems. Let there be poems written on walls, poems found in dresser drawers, palms opening like petals, climbing on trellises in the garden. Let there be marmalade on toast for breakfast, tomato sandwiches for lunch, and dinner by the fireplace with a single glass of port. But if the silence is broken, let there be music, bells, a babbling brook, but no beating drum. Let there be birds singing, cows mooing, even cicadas with their relentless complaints. Let there be a refrigerator whirring, a sump pump knocking, but no lawnmowers at the crack of dawn. Let there be no planes overhead nor noon whistles, nothing but stillness in the place I call home. Let there be silence. Let there be silence. Lead me to the white light of solitude and inviolate night of grace.
15: Hello, everyone. I'm so glad this came back. Welcome to the features that are here. I hope you'll stay and not leave after you read and listen to some of the other ones. So I have two poems, and the first is my father had a sister who died when she was 15. And like, so she lived to, she was a junior in high school, you know. And her picture is in my grandmother's house during my childhood. And nobody talks about her. I mean, she lived to be a junior in high school. And like, nobody would talk about her. So this is called Florence Verhagen. Lots of times. Lots of times, Dad takes me to see their headstones. Grandpa, the other grandpa, great-grandpa, and great-grandma. Then he takes me to see you, your headstone, I mean, 1928 through 1944. My mind gulps, lingers on you, your 15-year-old life, long after we leave, longer than the entire ride, after we've seen your living sisters, your living nieces and nephews, your living mom. I remain quiet in wonder about you, in wonder about death. After supper, into the night in my room, while the clock ticks louder and louder, while the breeze sucks the plastic window shades against the screens, and moments later pushes them back away. The crickets, the clock, the barks of distant dogs tumble over themselves, leaving me uneasy, too awake. I'm a prisoner, I'm not allowed to leave my bed. I can do nothing in this cage but think about you, thinking about death. I keep thinking maybe you were different, different than the rest of them, different like me. I don't know, I'm not allowed to ask. My aunts tell me I'm very nosy. Dad talks about the way you died. He never talks about what you thought, what you loved, while you lived. On one hand, of course, you're gone, which rules out all future possibilities. On the other hand, your possibilities, since they all insist you're never coming back, are endless. Your life wasn't over, not really, not like the others. Their lives were already over while they were still here. I'm only 3 years younger than you. You could be in heaven or hell or nowhere or right here, listening to my thoughts right now. You could have come back as a first woman astronaut, as a first woman mass murderer, this time around, like your sisters and mother, keep to rattling small talk, chase off unpleasant subjects, cut off heated conversations. I assume you don't get to choose. Come to think of it, who does choose? Who decides who you come back as? God and the devil and all that? Maybe it just happens all on its own. I wonder if you're always thinking too. Maybe I think about you so much. Maybe you came back as me. I'd love it if I knew I had once been you.
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Welcome to Dim the Lights with Jenny and Amanda. I'm Jenny. It's just me here tonight. Amanda is far away on a beach eating some oysters. God, I wish that was me. It's going to be amazing. Tonight, it's just me, but that's okay. I'm still going to tell you about what's playing in the theaters around here. And then I'm going to tell you a little bit about, well, I'm not really going to tell you much at all. I'm going to play you some music and you're going to have a nice time, I hope. It's getting a little chilly out. Today is the first official day of fall. I'm going to play you some spooky, cozy music to get you in the mood for fall coming this way. All right, but first, I'm going to tell you about what's playing in the movie theaters. Right now, over at the Crandall Theater, we have Hadestown the Musical, Coyote versus Acme, 9 to 5, The Marching Band, Steel Magnolias, Shaun the Sheep, The Beast of Mossy Bottom, The End of Oak Street, Odds Against Tomorrow. I'm sorry, there's also a knitting night edition of Shaun the Sheep, The Beast of Mossy Bottom, just so you know, on Thursday, October 8th. If you are into knitting, you can go knit along, which is so cute. I love that they do that. Also at the Crandall, 6, The Musical Live, Muppet Treasure Island coming, it's coming on my birthday, Saturday, October 10th. Escape to Life, The Erica and Klaus Mann Story, The Cabinet of Dr. Caligari, and The Rocky Horror Picture Show. Excellent Halloween picks. If you're interested in any of those films or their showtimes, you can find out more information at crandalltheatre.org. That's Crandall, TheatreTheatre.org. Heading a little further inland, I'm going to tell you about what's playing at the Hudson Spotlight Theater, which is the multiplex on Fairview. We have, and they always have a lot of stuff, so buckle up, Resident Evil, Shaun the Sheep, The Beast of Mossy Bottom, Practical Magic 2, Runner, Buddy, Coyote versus Acme, Insidious, Out of the Further, Spider-Man, Brand New Day. They still have The Odyssey. If you haven't seen it, it's time to go see The Odyssey at Spotlight Theater in Hudson. They're also doing Cars 20th Anniversary and Avengers Endgame Encore, as well as Forgotten Island. And an end of summer party, which is very cute. Oh, looks like they're also later in September doing Lord of the Rings, Return of the King, and Princess Mononoke. So they're really covering all the bases of the great flicks. If you are interested in any of those films or their showtimes, you can find out more information at spotlighttheater.com and select the Hudson location. All right. Sticking around. Oh, that's the one. Okay. Usually Amanda and I do this together and we check in about which theaters we were covering. I forgot about TSL, also in Hudson, otherwise known as Time and Space Limited. They are currently playing Tony, Bernstein's Wall, Knife, You Had to Be There, National Theater Live, The Misanthrope, James McNeil, Whistler, Hanging by a Wire, American Doctor, Black Zombie, and then coming up later in October, The History of Concrete, Mozart's Così fan tutte. Don't correct me if I said that wrong. The Scout, and the Met Opera's Macbeth. They have tons of stuff going on over there. So if you're interested in any of those films, events, or their showtimes, you can find out more information at timeandspace.org. And then let's see, I'm going to head on over to Upstate Films. It's fun to do them in whatever order I please. So I'm going to tell you about what's playing at the Midtown location in Kingston. Right now they have Hope, Deal of the Century, No Country for Mothers, The 4K Restoration of Akira, pretty sick, and Top Secret. And then heading over to the Socrates location, which is the Orpheum Theater, they have The Cycle of Love, Shaun the Sheep, The Beast of Mossy Bottom, The Wait, Daylight Come, Harry Belafonte and the World He Made. With the author is also going to be there, I guess. Maybe this is based on a book. We're going to find out together someday. Also at the Orpheum in Socrates, Trouble Every Day, Sembene,
Mulade, Primetime, Pat Garrett and Billy the Kid, The Wild Bunch, Pola X, and Digger. And then last but not least for Upstate, we're going to head on over to the Star Cinema, which is the location in Rhinebeck. They have The Marching Band, Late Fame, The Uprising, National Theater Live, The Misanthrope, Ha Chan, Shake Your Booty, Amores Perros, and Digger. And if you're interested in any of those films or their events, they also, there are so many cool things happening at Upstate. It's already sold out. I really wanted to go, but I waited too long. They're doing a screening of Tenebrae with the guy from Goblin playing live soundtrack. If you're interested in any of the things happening over at Upstate Films, you can find out more information at upstatefilms.org. All right. And now, staying on this side of the river here in Catskill, I'm going to tell you about what's playing at the Wyndham Theater up over in Wyndham out in the mountains. They have Practical Magic 2, Coyote versus Acme, Spider-Man Brand New Day, and Forgotten Island. If you're interested in any of those films, their showtimes, you can find out more at WyndhamTheater.com. And then last but not least, our good neighbors, our pals, the community theater here right on Main Street in Catskill. They are currently playing Lemonade Blessing, Roadshow Edition with director Chris Marola, and Resident Evil. Coming up, they will also have later this month, Primetime, Plan 9 from Outer Space, The Circus, which is a pre-K matinee, and Captain January with a live score performance.

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And screen 4, Practical Magic 2 and The End of Oak Street. Really good stuff. 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I love the drive-in so much. This time of year in particular feels really, really nice to go see a nice spooky or even cozy movie. The Practical Magic 2 and End of Oak Street combo is pretty tight. Tonight, it's just me here in the studio here on Main Street in Catskill. I'm just going to play some music for you guys. I'm here. The sun is going down kind of heartbreakingly here at 7 o'clock. But also, you know, there's that chill in the air. Fall is coming. It feels kind of nice to hear all of the little sounds of fall start to begin. The crickets are still out. It's still kind of warm in the daytime. It's sunny. And then, you know, the sun goes down. It starts to get kind of chilly. So tonight, I'm going to play you a couple selections from some films. We're going to start with some more orchestral, kind of cozy, soft music. And then it's going to get like a little weird in the middle. And then we'll round it out again with some more kind of fun orchestral stuff. So stay tuned. Maybe you're out there. Maybe you're knitting at home. Maybe you're making dinner. Maybe you're just hanging out, chatting with your friends. Just throw us on in the background. This time we're not a chat show. We're just going to play some music for you. I'll come back in and I'll tell you what I've been playing. But for now, just sit back. Have a nice night. I'll be back in a few minutes just to talk to you and chit chat. All right. See you soon.

listening to Dim the Lights with Jenny and Amanda. It's me, Jenny. I'm here just checking in on you, just making sure. Can you hear me? Yeah, okay. Just making sure you're still out there. We're just still listening to some fun spooky music. Let me tell you what we've heard so far. We opened with A Coming Storm, which is from the soundtrack to A Portrait of a Lady on Fire. And then, famously, For the Hungry Boy by Johnny Greenwood from Phantom Thread. Then we heard the beautiful theme from Cannibal Holocaust, a movie which I do not endorse, but has insanely good music. And then, after that, we heard DVD Rack by Alex G, which is from the Teenage Sex and Death at Camp Miasma soundtrack. After that, we heard a little bit of Mitski just as a break to give you a little bit of lyrics in between. We just finished the Mulholland Drive theme by Angelo Badalamenti. Incredible. And now we're listening to Cannibal Fantasy from the Michael Nyman Orchestra, which is from the movie Ravenous, which I love. Things are about to pick up a little bit. If this is a little slow for your taste, we're going to get a little funky in the next couple songs, and then it'll probably get a little quiet again after that. But this is Dim the Lights with Jenny and Amanda, a very special edition. I'll be back with you soon. Enjoy.

You are still here live with Dim the Lights with Jenny and Amanda, except it's just me tonight. It's just Jenny. That was the titular Suspiria from the film Suspiria by Goblin. It's still playing. You can probably hear it a little bit. Before that, we had Antonio by Annie, which is from the movie The Guest. A great Halloween movie, in my opinion. Before that, as a little treat, the Nine Inch Nails version of She's Gone Away, which astute watchers may remember from episode 8 of Twin Peaks The Return. I sure do. And then before that, the also titular Tenebrae, also Goblin, Claudio Simonetti, from the movie Tenebrae, which absolutely rocks. We got a couple more songs here. It's 7:51. We're closing out pretty soon, and then there's going to be another show after me. Pretty exciting here on WGXC. I got a couple more kind of fun, upbeat songs, and then we'll go back into a little bit of classical just to round it out here at the end. It's been lovely being here with you tonight on WGXC. Tune in next time on Dim the Lights. We're going to be talking about movies like we usually do. that'll be in just a few weeks. But for now, enjoy some more vibes.

Hello from Jenny here on Dim the Lights with Jenny and Amanda. We're almost done here. Right now you're hearing the opening title track to Prince of Darkness, the John Carpenter movie. Obviously, that's what we're listening to. I have a couple more songs that I was going to play. I'll post the playlist on our Instagram if you're interested. But that's about it for us. We'll see you next time. This has been Dim the Lights with Jenny and Amanda. Turn it up with Jenny. We'll see you in just a few short weeks. Bye-bye.